0: Field ammunition used in the fight, along with the outlines of an earthen fort built to protect the Patriots fighting the British. Celebrations will soon take place commemorating the 251st anniversary of the battle. 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
4: This is On Point. I'm Meghna Chakrabarty.
5: Hello, this is Denny, and yes, indeed, I consider myself a patriot.
6: I do consider myself an American patriot.
7: I'm a patriot because of my long-held belief in the idea of America. The fact that we believe in people's rights, that we believe in equality, the fact that we are tolerant of one another.
8: As a mixed-race Alaska Native woman, I will not call myself patriotic.
9: I would describe myself as a reluctant patriot, a principled patriot, a pained patriot.
10: I don't call myself a patriot. Even though as a middle-aged, middle-class white woman, the U.S. has always been really good to me and my family, I just can't believe in a country that talks about justice, equality, equal rights, but whose actions say the opposite.
11: I'm ashamed of this country, and I'm seriously thinking about moving elsewhere.
12: I think patriot has almost become a dirty word in a lot of my circles. When I hear patriot, I think of a January 6th rioter.
5: I think the biggest thing that my dad taught me was that he fought in Vietnam for the right to be discerning of our government, the right to critique our government.
13: I love my country much the way I love my family and friends. If I see somebody doing something that will harm themselves or others, I speak up.
14: My parents came here after the fall of Saigon. So as a child of refugees, I can honestly say that I owe the United States a debt of gratitude that goes beyond patriotism in that the United States literally saved my family's lives.
15: I do not consider myself to be patriotic, not for lack of wanting to be proud to be American, but for lack of examples right now of ways that I should be proud of our country.
16: In this current moment, with all the divisions that we're feeling, I do maintain hope that we can get through this, and it's through looking back at America and what it has gone through that I'm able to see that and want to fight for that.
4: So you just heard from On Point listeners Denny Galloway, Jack Stark, Tim Hoffman, Savannah Hensel, Jim Mustakia, Lori Lobenstein, Lulu Sherry, Daniel Mata, Larry Hamberlin, Tony Wynn, Eric Silva, and Zachary Silberman, hailing from Kentucky, Maryland, Ohio, Washington State, Texas, Massachusetts, Louisiana, Oregon, New York, Colorado, and North Carolina. Well, as we approach the 250th anniversary of the formation of the United States, we've been looking at different ways to think about the idea of America. And firmly embedded into that idea or those ideas is the concept of patriotism. After all, Revolutionary War militias fighting the British were broadly known as patriots. But the word has also had very complex connotations, not just now, even back then, 250 years ago. In the years leading up to the Revolutionary War, the word patriot was often pejoratively used to describe seditious rebels battling against the monarchy. But those same rebels later co-opted the phrase and proudly made it their own. But that then immediately made the next question rise up. Who was a true patriot? What did it mean exactly, even back then? Thomas Paine offers us a fascinating view into how fraught those questions were, even in December of 1776, when he famously wrote, quote, these are the times that try men's souls. The summer soldier and the sunshine patriot will, in this crisis, shrink from the service of their country. So a word that broadly means a person who loves their country, which should be a uniting force, has, since this nation's origin, also been one that's just as frequently been used to divide fractious Americans against themselves. And in that, we have been consistent for 250 years. And this is why Dominic Erdozain's new book is so fascinating, because he writes about that particularly American trait of patriotism in To Love a Country, The Problem of Patriotism in America. And he joins us today from On Point Station WABE in Atlanta, Georgia. Dominic, welcome to On Point.
17: Thank you very much. It's a pleasure to be here.
4: What drew you to the idea of wanting to take a deeper look at patriotism as it sort of lives and breathes and battles against itself in America?
17: Well, there's some fascinating perspectives in your array of excerpts at the start there, which really resonate with me, and that phrase, a pained patriot, and then those who sort of see it as a word that's tainted and associated with January the 6th. I think since living here, I've felt that there were two kinds of constitutions. Almost, there's a written constitution with all its checks and balances and its concern for equality before the law, etc. And then there's a kind of unwritten constitution of sort of preeminence or entitlement. And I think of when I was researching my book on guns, I fell in love with the sort of sophistication of people like James Madison talking about human dignity and yet human fallibility, that, you know, if men were angels, no government would be necessary. And then patriotism comes along and says, well, actually, we are the angels. I felt that there was this higher law that kind of overrode the Constitution, and that tension has always fascinated me.
4: Mm. You know what? Before we get into the deep history that you unfold in the book, since you mentioned January 6th, that also stood out to me in the stream of voices that we heard from listeners there, because the attack on the Capitol of January 6th, 2021, was a moment in which I think, you know, we absolutely saw the sort of Janus-like two faces of America, because the insurrectionists who stormed, flooded, attacked the Capitol, attacked law enforcement, brought to a halt a legal proceeding of the United States government, were Americans themselves who proudly said, because of their own belief in their patriotism, that is what forced them to act against the United States government. I mean, it is seemingly a paradox, but I actually think, and by the way, we should also mention that more than 1,600 of them were tried in U.S. courts and found guilty of their actions. But it sort of shows the inherent contradiction in what Americans have always believed patriotism to be.
17: Yeah, I mean, people always expect me as a Brit to be an expert on the royal family, which I'm not. But I sort of feel as though that kind of patriotism is like the divine right of kings. It's a personal entitlement, and it cuts on the one hand, they want a king. They look to their president who they felt had won that election as some sort of king. But also it's the personal sense of, I know more than the law. I know more than these mechanisms and these experts. And it does lead to violence. I mean, the person that springs to mind here is the economist Thorsten Veblen, who says, well, you know, he's being ironic. He says he's an indifferent patriot who will let life, liberty, and the pursuit of happiness get in the way of the main business at hand. And he describes patriotism of that era, the First World War era, as a kind of a love that covers a multitude of sins.
4: Oh, interesting. Okay. I'm going to keep that thought in mind as we now go through this history. So in the book, we should lay out what you believe the most appropriate definition of patriotism is or should be, Dominic.
17: Well, that was the excitement of writing it. You know, generally, you have a clear thesis when you're sitting down to write a book. And this is one of those occasions where I didn't know who was going to be the star of the show, really, as I sat down to write it. And I felt that because here I am in Atlanta and, you know, MLK just becomes your person the foil for all the madness that we've been living through in these last 10 years. I felt that almost exacerbated the problem for me as an immigrant, that I didn't really have a model for living here that wasn't MLK, that it wasn't someone who'd influenced him directly. And I found in people like Jane Addams, I found in or Paul Robeson, and many of the sort of skeptics and radicals I discuss in the book, I found a model for a different kind of patriotism. But I think, I suppose it's a patriotism that is comfortable with dissent. I think a patriotism that sees America as unfinished business. I forget the phrase of someone, one of the people quoted at the start, but the idea that hope, that the faith in the idea can transcend, you know, the lived reality of the time.
4: Okay. So let's go back then to early American history. In the book, you talk about, this surprised me, the Puritan influence on the idea of American patriotism.
17: Yes. I mean, I think you get this tension. I mean, there's a lot of discussion now about how the founders will be turning in their graves to see these this resurgence of Christian nationalism and this rededicate 250 stuff, talking about providence and special destiny. But I think that overstates the secularism of the founders in the sense that, yes, they were not Orthodox Christians. Many of them were either skeptics or deists, and they didn't believe in that direct kind of Calvinist theology that inspired the Puritans. But they were political Calvinists in the sense that they all believed in a special destiny for America. And they used that belief to cover over the cracks and the divisions in these 13 colonies and, of course, the biggest division of all, over slavery. So they did, they inherited this notion of providence, and with it, the idea, even though most of them were anti-militarists and they didn't want professional armies, with it, the idea of invincibility, that we're too special, too important to fail.
4: Okay. And so then do you think that notion has led to some of the, I think you'd probably call it, abuses of patriotism thereafter in the decades and centuries after it? Yeah.
17: I think it's, you know, I keep coming back to this idea of the divine right of kings, mm-hmm. that, and this is someone, I mean, I don't want to fast forward too much chronologically, but this is something that William Jennings Bryan talks about in his great anti-imperialist presidential campaign of 1900. I mean, most people know Bryan for his disastrous performance in the Scopes, the so-called monkey trial of 1925, where he's sort of opposing evolution. But he was actually a profound political thinker who was an anti-imperialist. And he said this doctrine of imperialism, of conquering other countries, is monarchy. It's exactly what we fought the revolution to defeat. He calls it the doctrine of thrones. And he sees it as a betrayal of the principle of consent. And he says the Declaration of Independence is inherently internationalist because there's all people are created equal. And he wants to know how that was overridden. And he's probably a more fervent Christian than most of the imperialists at the time. But he sees this as a gross distortion of his Christian faith or of his belief system to turn it into a doctrine of conquest.
4: Mm. Well, we are speaking today with Dominic Erdozain. He's author of To Love a Country, The Problem of Patriotism in America. And we'll be right back. This is On Point.

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5: You're back with On Point. I'm Meghna Chakrabarty, and today Dominic Erdozain joins us. He is a visiting scholar at Emory University and author of To Love a Country, The Problem of Patriotism in America. Dominic, I actually just want to also throughout the hour listen to some of the examples that you look at in American history of the greatest American patriots in your mind. And Jane Addams is one of them. Tell us about why.
6: I love Jane Addams because she is part of a chorus of critics of the imperialist sort of turn of 1900, the conquest of the Philippines, which excited so many of her contemporaries, including Mark Twain and the philosopher William James. But I think where all of them tended to look back to this sense of kind of what would Jefferson say, Addams does that to some extent. She says we should be proud of our tradition of anti-militarism and proud of our status as a peace nation. But she also wants to look forward. She says really this notion of imperialism is built into the idea of exceptionalism, the idea that we're superior, and we have to lose that conceit. And she's perhaps better known as the founder of Hull House in Chicago, and she was proud of the multiplicity of nationalities there. And she said, well, here is our key to peace. Here is absorbing the insights and variety and richness of these different cultures. You know, someone like Emerson, Ralph Waldo Emerson, is saying, you know, when the immigrants arrive on the docks and the shores of New York, you know, there their education begins. And Jane Addams says, no, that's when our education begins. We've got to learn from them. So she has this really dynamic kind of pluralist vision of America, and she sees it as the solution for militarism and the antidote to an aggressive kind of nationalism.
5: Mm. And by the way, she, for folks who don't know, she did win the first American woman to win the Nobel Peace Prize.
6: Yes.
5: Right? In 1931.
6: 31 or so.
5: So a remarkable woman. You know what's interesting? Okay, so this is one thing that comes up over and over again in your book, in that you consider her one of the greatest American patriots, in part because of her willingness to say, here is what makes America great, right? That sort of the cacophony of international influences in the country, and here at the same time is how we are, you know, sort of abusing that greatness abroad, worldwide. So essentially, she follows in the long tradition of the loyal critic.
6: She does, and I think there's something about the way in which she sort of generously, she respects the past but says it's time to move on. She doesn't want to insult any generals or anyone who fought in the Civil War, but she goes, you know, some of us are starting to think that we might be able to develop a new kind of man, a new kind of masculinity, and perhaps we've made as many presidents as we can from those who've distinguished themselves in war. So she has a very gentle but firm critique of contemporary patriotism, and she demasculinizes, if that's a word, that Theodore Roosevelt calls her the leading voice of the shrieking sisterhood, but she in a sense embraces that and says, actually, this is why more people need to, women need to vote. War itself is the biggest indictment of a masculine electorate.
5: Shrieking sisterhood. Another thing that we're seeing is that pejorative terms often get co-opted by people and turned around and used to their advantage.
6: Yes.
5: Okay, so let's move backwards actually a little bit to the Civil War, because we can see the Civil War as perhaps the strongest example after the Revolutionary War of how the concept of patriotism is literally played against itself, depending on what side of the Civil War you were on. Like, both sides, essentially, North and South, claimed a form of patriotism in the rending of the country and trying to preserve the country from that rending.
6: Yes. I mean, I think that my Civil War chapter is the one that people will find most startling and I think perhaps most challenging, because I think one of the things I'm suggesting there is that the Civil War created a Southern patriotism that didn't actually exist before. There was the initial secession was 7 states, and most people in Virginia, in fact, had just voted not to secede before the fighting started at Fort Sumter in April 1861. So it kind of created a division that was greater than that that existed before. And this is something that Robert Penn Warren talks about, that it actually left the South more Southern than before. And the North, I mean, I take his line that really it didn't solve very many problems. It developed a martial and aggressive form of patriotism that was triumphant in the North in a military sense, but didn't actually heal the wounds ultimately. And I think that that's the point. And this is something that Jane Addams is saying, is that it militarizes patriotism in a way that would have actually horrified the founders. I mean, for all their faults and all their immersion in slavery, they would not have prosecuted the Civil War with the vigor and the ruthlessness with which Abraham Lincoln did. And what you get at the end of the Civil War is a much more militarized sense of what it means to be an American.
5: Can you talk a little bit more, though, about what you mean specifically by a form of Southern patriotism?
6: It's just, I mean, I talk about the time when General Butler executes someone for desecrating a U.S. flag in New Orleans. And what you see is events like that actually create a unity that didn't quite exist, that there wasn't much of a kind of Confederate nationality until these atrocities started to happen, and these the individual wars and some of the abuses that followed when Lincoln moved towards what some scholars refer to as total war. That created a solidarity. You get a woman in South Carolina saying, they will never conquer us, even if they'll never subdue us, even if they conquer us, which is almost a perfect paraphrase of something that Thomas Hobbes says in Leviathan, saying the problem is, with war, is that he that is slain is overcome but not conquered, for he is still your enemy. And that was the idea that Lincoln didn't really grasp when he pursued this total war, thinking that it could create unity. And of course, it didn't.
5: Okay, so unity as an outgrowth of a kind of new Southern patriotism. Because I was wondering if we could also see it from the angle of, well, was the Confederacy, did they champion what they believed to be actually the true American patriotism, insofar as preserving the idea of America that was actually enshrined both in the Declaration of Independence and the Constitution, with the, overt with the preservation of slavery in the Declaration of Independence and the Constitution at that time? Because I think the Southerners would be able to argue, in the Civil War, that is the America of our founding, and we are patriots for preserving that.
6: Well, some of them did, but really the better guide there is Alexander Stevens, his famous Cornerstone speech, and that the cornerstone of the new nation, the new Confederacy, was going to be what he saw as the great truth of inequality, that the races were not created equal, and he saw the Constitution as a great fallacy. And he, following people like John C. Calhoun and many Southern intellectuals like George Fitzhugh, they openly deride the Declaration of Independence. They openly mock the idea of the pompous inanities and the kind of the plagiarism of Thomas Jefferson, that they were firmly against the notion of equality. So if they saw themselves as patriots, they saw themselves more as correctors and revisers of that mistaken notion of equality.
5: Ah, okay. Interesting. There's so much in your book that part of me is a little sad to have to move quickly through U.S. history, but let's do it anyway. So let's move into the 50s and 60s, right? So here we have the Cold War and McCarthyism. Mm. And you had mentioned Paul Robeson earlier.
6: Yeah.
5: And so let's talk about him a little bit. But before we do that, on June 12th of 1956, Paul Robeson, who singer, actor, activist, athlete, he was dragged before the House Un-American Activities Committee to testify about his time in Russia. Now, we actually have a little bit of tape of a reenactment of that hearing, obviously, because we don't have a recording of the original hearing. But James Earl Jones voices Paul Robeson's words.
7: In Russia, I felt for the first time like a full human being. No color prejudice like in Mississippi. No color prejudice like in Washington. It was the first time I felt like a human being. Well, I do not feel the pressure of color as I feel it in this committee today.
8: Why do you not stay in Russia?
7: Because my father was a slave, and my people died to build this country. And I'm going to stay here and have a part of it just like you, and no fascist-minded people will drive me from it. Is that clear?
8: You are here because you are promoting the communist cause.
7: I am here because I am opposing the neo-fascist cause, which I see arising in these committees.
5: Fantastic. Dominic, talk about Robeson.
6: Thank you. He is one of my favorite characters in the book, and he is so brave. He is such a buoyant internationalist. He loves and embraces the cultures and the music of other countries. He learns languages purely so that he can sing in the indigenous language of different countries. And he is absolutely mystified that people accuse him of being unpatriotic. And he's walking along in Harlem, and a fan approaches him and chats him and almost whispers in his ear, says, "So, Paul, were you born in Russia?" And he sort of says, "No, I wasn't. I was born here. I'm American." And he explains that this is the curse of nationalism and that the McCarthyism and that this culture of aggression to persuade people that to seek friendship with other countries, to seek the admission of China to the UN, to seek racial justice and support anti-colonial movements is somehow to be un-American. He goes, these are the essence of being American, and he will never back down on his American identity. And he's open and say, look, actually, you're the betrayers. He says, you're the non-patriots, you're the un-Americans. And he does call them the neo-fascists. So he is a fervent example of the way in which this kind of ultra nationalism has sort of trampled on the Constitution, and he defends himself vigorously in that exchange.
5: The line, "I am going to stay here and have a part of it just like you," just rings so yes. powerfully in my ear.
6: And I feel that the number of people I know who are saying, you know, with the second Trump election, you know, I'm going to leave, I'm going to Canada, they never do. But I think that I feel really empowered and inspired when I hear Robeson saying that, because if we think we've had it hard, look what happened to him. And he didn't give up on the concept.
5: Absolutely. Okay, so let's move forward a little bit. You had mentioned earlier that because you're in Atlanta, Dr. Martin Luther King Jr. Looms very powerfully over your scholarship. So let's hear a little bit of Dr. King. This is April 4th, 1967, when he was at Riverside Church in New York talking about the Vietnam War, a pivotal moment for King, because it was the first time he spoke out against U.S. militarism and overtly, vocally opposed the Vietnam War.
9: I knew that I could never again raise my voice against the violence of the oppressed in the ghettos without having first spoken clearly to the greatest purveyor of violence in the world today, my own government, for the sake of those boys, for the sake of this government, for the sake of the hundreds of thousands trembling under our violence. I cannot be silent.
5: There are probably a million reasons to talk about Dr. King as being one of the great American patriots, but you know, what are your reasons for that?
6: I think he is. The moral passion is one thing, but the sophistication with which he disentangles what it means to be American from the sort of smug civil religion that says we're already there. With King, patriotism is a dynamic thing; it has to break down inherited structures. It has to be critical. He says, in one of his late essays, our hope is in dissent. He also says in that same essay, which is published in Playboy of all places, he says that those, you know, America's not changing because people think it doesn't need to change. And he says this is the illusion of the damned. He really inverts the sort of theocratic idea of American exceptionalism, the idea of American exceptionalism, the idea that sort of God blesses the way things are. And he does that in order to give life or give to re-energize the humanistic side, the idea of human dignity and human value. And he sharply distinguishes loving country from nationalism. And the great thing one of the greatest things about that speech in New York is the way he talks about those we are called to think of as enemies, those we are told to believe as our enemies. He goes, nothing can make them any less our brothers. So his patriotism is internationalist. He talks about the One World House. You know, we're all really just co-residents of the World House at the end of the day. And he's an inspiration.
5: So again, I think this is the thing that comes up over and over again, is that Americans have always had, and this may be a form of our individual exceptionalism, we've had our own personal definitions of patriotism that are often completely in opposition to one another, right? There's the patriotism of, well, if you're truly loyal to this country and if you truly love this country, you will not criticize it, right? But then there's also the patriotism of the likes of Dr. King and others in your book that say, no, true American patriotism demands speaking truth to power. I mean, look at the Declaration of Independence. It is maybe the most powerful document of the 18th century that is literally speaking truth to power. And if sometimes speaking truth to power happens to be, or the power happens to be the government of the United States itself, then I am behaving in the purest and most authentic form of patriotism baked into the American identity.
6: Yes, absolutely. I think One of the most important voices in the book is Randolph Bourne, who's a radical journalist in the First World War. And he is adamant that we think of the country. Patriotism should be based on who we are. It's the people and the traditions. It's not the state. The state is actually the servant of the people. And what happens in war is that the state stages a kind of coup against the people. So we're told that we have to serve the state as our willing sacrifice, but then we're punished brutally sometimes if we refuse to obey. And he said, we've got to distinguish that thing, the country and the people, which should be the focus of patriotism, from the state and the government, which are servants of the people.
5: Well, I want to play one more clip here. We're headed towards a break in just a minute or so, but it'll set us up nicely for a conversation that I want to have in the last portion of the show. So this is April 3rd, 1964, and we're about to hear Malcolm X. And he gave a famous speech called The Ballot or the Bullet. This was at the Cory Methodist Church in Cleveland, Ohio. And again, this is 1964. And in the speech, Malcolm X questions the very idea of America.
10: When we open our eyes today and look around America, we see America not through the eyes of someone who has enjoyed the fruits of Americanism. We see America through the eyes of someone who has been the victim of Americanism. We don't see any American dream. We've experienced only the American nightmare. We haven't benefited from America's democracy. We've only suffered from America's hypocrisy.
5: Dominic, is this patriotism too?
6: I don't think Malcolm X would call himself a patriot. I think he's if I can use the word prophetic voice, I think he is one of the most coruscating and brilliant and fiercely historical thinkers who diagnoses the whole problem. He says, you know, it's not Mississippi, it's America. You know, he'll say that there's no Mason-Dixon line. It's anything south of Canada. He indicts the whole phenomenon, and it says that America is responsible for the oppression of African Americans. And I think that is a great service to the nation, but he's certainly himself not a patriot. And like King, but more aggressively, you know, he unpicks that civil religion. You know, he talks about, you know, that we didn't land on Plymouth Rock, Plymouth Rock landed on us. And I think that's a service to the country.
5: Dominic Erdozain joins us today. His book is To Love a Country, The Problem of Patriotism in America. We'll be back. This is On Point.
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5: You're back with On Point. I'm Meghna Chakrabarty, and Dominic Erdozain is with us today. He's a visiting scholar at Emory University and author of To Love a Country, The Problem of Patriotism in America. Dominic, now, we played Malcolm X and Martin Luther King Jr. back-to-back for a specific reason, and it has to actually do with a key word in the title of your book, and that is love. Now, I don't know whether Malcolm X loved America or not. I'm going to lean towards the idea that he did not. But, you know, Dr. King's words over the course of his career make me think that there was a love of not, if not America as it was in the 50s and 60s, but rather the idea of America as it could or should be. So there was a love there. And I mean, Dr. King kept talking about, we seek equality and justice in order to fulfill the ideals that were actually put in the Declaration of Independence. And so there's a belief in the potential of America, which I don't necessarily think that Malcolm X shared. So I wonder if, I mean, again, you put it in the title of your book, if love, which is a very complicated emotion, but love is actually at the center of these differing versions of patriotism.
6: Yes, I think, you know, when I talk about Frederick Douglass shifting from this view that the Constitution is just a radically slaveholding document to seeing some potential within it, I sort of I describe his change of approach with a quote from Dostoevsky where he says, you know, judge a man for what he aspires to be, not from what he is. And there is this sense of judging America or really embracing America for what it aspires to be. In King, and you know, you look at his initial speech at Holt Street Baptist Church in December 1955, you know, he's very patriotic at that point. He's saying, look, we can do this because we live in a land, you know, a free country. We're not going to be locked in a dungeon. We're not going to be arrested for speaking our minds. He has this great hope. And in the letter from Birmingham Jail, he's the same. You know, I think at some point we'll see that those who are sitting down in counters and protesting segregation were standing up for what's best in the American dream. But then the bombing of the church in Alabama, mm-hmm. The murder of Medgar Evers really darkens his spirit a bit. You know, it's almost as if he then realizes the depth of the challenge and he adopts a much more caustic approach. He still speaks through tears of love, as he puts it. He still speaks as someone who loves his country, but he's far less hopeful. And the last sermon he was going to deliver before he was assassinated was that he phoned in Ebenezer Baptist Church to say the title, and it was Why America May Go to Hell. I mean, that's extreme, but he's not saying it's going to, but he'd developed a far more He converges with Malcolm X, I think, towards the end of his life in just the scale of the challenge he was facing, both in terms of militarism and the poverty, as well as the race question that had dominated his earlier career.
5: This is why I'm so fixated on the idea of to love a country in terms of thinking about patriotism, because, again, with all this history of these giant loyal critics, the giants in our history, if you didn't love your country, why would you bother fighting for it or fighting for its improvement?
6: Yes. And I think, you know, there's a great quote from George Kennan, who was the diplomat who was responsible for the long telegram from Moscow, which really he felt he later regretted it because he felt that it sort of started the Cold War and this really bleak image of the Soviets as just kind of irrepressible warmongers. And he regretted that, and he moved away from nationalism. He says, you know, to love a country and to know its faults and to see it as this kind of fallen but still beautiful thing is one thing, and that's patriotism. But romantic nationalism and the notion of superiority, which after all was the view that the Cold War really bred and diffused, that is a different thing. And I think to love something is really to embrace its imperfections.
5: Yeah. The reason why I'm quite focused on this, Dominic, is because it brings me to today, essentially. Yeah. And that is that, I think it's pretty easy to argue that, especially since the era of Reaganism and then to today, so in the past 40 years, that politically the right in America and especially the far right have completely laid claim to the concept of patriotism, that their definition of patriotism is the one true definition, and anyone who disagrees is un-American. I mean, we've been hearing that language with extreme frequency for the past decade. That's an easy argument to make, that they have done that. But I would also like to press the left in this country for allowing the right to win that argument by for years now. There's very common language heard on social media, in the regular media, et cetera, of people saying, I do not love this country. I think American history is full of nothing but darkness, bleakness, and despair. I am not going to say that I am proud to be an American. So in that sense, they have handed the concept of patriotism to the far right so that it can be, you know, metastasized into something that actually isn't, what I would argue, the original and purest form of patriotism, which is, as you've been talking about, being the loyal critic.
6: I couldn't agree more. The person who really did it for me was Gandhi. You know, there's this great debate between Gandhi and Rabindranath Tagore, who's the Nobel Prize-winning poet, who hates nationalism. He thinks nationalism is the curse of the modern age, and it's the engine of war. And he's telling Gandhi not to be nationalistic with all these non-cooperation protests and burning English cloth and refusing to speak English and really critiquing English culture. And Gandhi says, no, we need to be able to stand on our own two feet. We need to be able to defend ourselves on a cultural level as well as a political level. And there's nothing wrong with a pride that is linked to what's good in our country. It doesn't have to be weaponized as aggression. He says, I want the cultures of all the world to blow through my house, but I don't want to be blown off my feet by any. And that made me think about what you're saying there, that with the Trump era, frankly, one is inclined to give up on America and give up on the notion of patriotism. And what I found when I was looking at the Paul Robesons and the Jane Addams is a resource, really a personal resource, to be able to say, no, I can love this country by loving some of these people at the margins. And also, I think that for me, when I see the MAGA movement and I see those January the 6thers, I just think of some of the people in the book, like Abraham Bishop, who's just saying, look, this notion of nationalism is really where you lose your identity. There's no, you know, you feel proud, but actually you're just swallowing your personal identity into somebody else's agenda. And I think that if we're to develop a more egalitarian and more gentle patriotism, it would be one that actually affirms individuals and doesn't just sweep us into a herd.
5: Yeah, completely. And just do not be satisfied with one definition of patriotism. Do not relinquish that to one extreme of the political spectrum. You know, and actually, this is why, Dominic, I'm thinking back to the voices from On Point listeners that we heard at the top of the show. And one of them that particularly stood out to me was Tony Nguyen, who talked about the fact that I believe his family is from Vietnam. And right. And that were it not for the United States, he would not exist, right? And his family would be dead. I mean, you can make the argument, of course, that the United States was a major part of the catastrophe in Vietnam. Let's not ignore that, again, in our desire to be loyal critics here. But I have found, and just to be completely transparent with you and listeners, like I am the child of immigrants. And in my experience, immigrants to this country are the most fervent patriots because their passion for the possibility of this country is right there on the surface. It's why they're here. And I heard that in Tony's voice. And I wonder what you think about that, that oftentimes the people who have the greatest belief in the positive possibility of America are the ones who weren't necessarily born on this soil.
6: Yes. I mean, it's an odd one for me to bring up here, Rudyard Kipling saying, "What know they of England who only England know?" So if you grow up in your country, you don't actually know that much about it, but you travel to another country and you see things and they strike you and you're grateful for them because, you know, even with all the challenges of living here in the last 10 years, America has given me things that I didn't have back home and certainly for my family. And I think there is that freshness. I'm thinking of someone like Louis Brandeis, you know, who was a fervent patriot and a descendant of European Jews. And I think that to criticize America sometimes implies that everywhere else in the world is okay. And I think to travel is to be grateful for what we have and to be a patriot that is critical but also affectionate for, you know, a land that has accepted you.
5: Do you feel that way as a naturalized American?
6: I feel this book has helped me. I mean, it's been a rocky ride for me personally. And, you know, writing a book on guns was probably not the best way to assimilate myself. But yeah, I do. I feel grateful. I don't know, you know, the word, I think some of the voices at the start, you know, words get associations. I think the word patriot, I think of perhaps unhealthy things like Patriot missiles or whatever. I wouldn't call myself a patriot, but I do feel myself as an American.
5: Interesting. Okay. And you know what's interesting? Can I just ask you quickly? Is there also a what does patriotism mean, say, in the UK?
6: I think we're just such a chastened country. Of course, there is a, you know, Brexit, and we've now got the rise of nationalism and reform, which is this sort of neo-imperialism and people saying, well, we once commanded this empire, we should be able to negotiate some trade deals. And it's like, well, good luck with that. There is a sort of delusional quality on the right, but I think generally we're a little bit kind of tail between our legs, and we, you know, World Cup comes round and there's this ritual of building up the team but knowing we're not going to get anywhere. I think that sort of sums up where we feel. And I think, you know, so arriving in America, you know, I did my PhD on Victorian Britain. I feel like I've gone back to Victorian Britain, where it's absolutely axiomatic for most of the culture that you live in the greatest country in the world. And it's sort of something that we now feel a bit embarrassed about, and maybe we shouldn't feel quite so ashamed as we do. But certainly among academics, you're not going to find too many British academics who call themselves patriots.
5: Interesting. Okay. Let's actually listen to two more voices that evince very, very different views of what genuine patriotism is. So this first one is from February 5th, 2018. A few days after President Trump gave his State of the Union address that year, he accused Democrats of being, quote, un-American for not applauding during his speech.
16: You're up there. You've got half the room going totally crazy, wild. They loved everything. They want to do something great for our country. And you have the other side, even on positive news, really positive news like that, they were like death. And un-American. Un-American. Somebody said treasonous. I mean, yeah, I guess why not? You know. Can we call that treason? Why not? I mean, they certainly didn't seem to love our country very much. But you look at that, and it's really very, very sad.
5: President Trump on February 5th, 2018. Just 3 years before that, March 7th, 2015, President Barack Obama spoke in Selma, Alabama. It was the 50th anniversary of the Selma to Montgomery marches. And in his remarks, Obama stressed that America is a constant work in progress.
17: What greater form of patriotism is there than the belief that America is not yet finished? That we are strong enough to be self-critical? That each successive generation can look upon our imperfections and decide that it is in our power to remake this nation to more closely align with our highest ideas?
5: That was President Barack Obama on March 7th, 2015.
6: Wow. Well, you certainly got the polarities there. I think when I hear Trump speaking like that, I just think of George Orwell talking about transferred nationalism. This is one of the more toxic forms of nationalism where this national pride is funneled into some ideology or a party that presumes to speak for the nation. And part of it is that the nationalist cannot hear criticism. It's not just that they're unconcerned by the atrocities committed by their side. They don't even see them. And that, disaffirming evidence just bounces off their consciousness, that there is this sort of narrowness. And I think someone like Peter Viereck, the conservative writer, lamenting the way red baiting transferred into liberal baiting without pausing for breath. It's the same kind of anti-communism that gets applied to your political opponents at home. And, the liberal or the Democrat is an un-American. So that's the toxic side of it. I love that speech by Obama. And of course, he was criticized for that. But yeah, he pulls out John Lewis, another great Atlanta shout out, is as the supreme patriot and someone who doesn't base his patriotism on the past. There isn't some sort of, he's not on his knees worshiping the founders. He's actually being hit round the head, making the nation that has oppressed him and marginalized him, but he's remaking it. And that, I think, is probably the highest form of patriotism.
5: Yeah. In your book, you write that patriotism, when expressed as unconditional love, I should have mentioned this earlier, that, love of country, right or wrong, you say that's a love that kills. There are healthier forms of love of country, as we've talked about today. And I just guess, in our last minute or so, as we're just... we're now, three-ish weeks from the celebration of the 250th anniversary of the signing of the Declaration of Independence. And many listeners, many people, many Americans, just thinking back to how we started the show, are really taking stock of this country right now and what they see around them and whether or not it is worthy of their love. I'm just wondering, what advice you might have for them about... marking this moment in a way that is the healthy patriot's way.
6: I think for me, it's about getting back to that idea of Randolph Bourne, that the country is the people and that we're not defined. I happen to play tennis with people from across the political spectrum, and we try and avoid too many conversations that get us into deep water. But I think that it's embracing the country and not the ideology of a party and not, for me, it's not about the flag. It's about the traditions and the culture and the openness and the energy. So that's on a personal level. I think looking more historically, I just think there are so many great examples. And, I finished my book with JFK speaking at the American University in June 1963. There he is in the billowing gown of a professor just saying, look, the Russians could be our friends. And, we're not perfect. We're looking to solve the problems in our own country, and we can be friends. He says, he talks about making the world safe for diversity rather than sort of imposing our own view of the world. And just to hear that speech is a reminder of a tradition that exists and that can be reignited, I hope.
5: Mm. And I would say that, if you said, patriotism is not love of government, but love of country and people, I would say the people of this country are worthy of all of our love. So, Dominic Erdozain.
6: 100%.
5: Yep. To Love a Country, The Problem of Patriotism in America. That is the book, and we have an excerpt of it at onpointradio.org. Dominic, let me give you a formal thank you now. Thank you so very much.
6: Thank you very much for having me. It's a pleasure.
5: I'm Meghna Chakrabarty. This is On Point.
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14: 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It's just about 10 o'clock. We've got Think coming up in a few moments here on 88.1 WVPE and WVPE HD1, Elkhart, South Bend. 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
0: I'm Chris Boyd. 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
1: It's the sense that the current cultural conditions around dating, romance, sex, if you are a straight person, are fundamentally flawed, and that there's something incompatible right now between men and women who, again, are otherwise straight and desire to be straight.
0: We'll talk about why so many straight single people are losing interest in dating, convinced they will never find a partner whose life goals align with theirs, and about why some heterosexual women find it a little cringe to want, let alone have, a boyfriend. Our conversation

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5: Dating is supposed to be fun, but lately many straight single people seem more inclined to sign up for a root canal than another night out with someone who turns out not to be the one. Some women think all men are toxic. Some men think all women are spoiled and self-absorbed. Welcome to the age of heteropessimism. From KERA in Dallas, this is Think. I'm Chris Boyd. My guest is aware of rising distrust between single women and single men, but she insists there has never been a better time to pursue heterosexuality in America. Magdalene J. Taylor is a senior editor at Playboy. Her essay for the New York Times is titled, There's Nothing Wrong with Wanting Men. Magdalene, welcome to Think.
6: Hi, thank you for having me.
5: If I understand this correctly, heteropessimism is not the sense that, like, somebody just hasn't found the right one as they are looking. It is the idea that the right one does not exist anywhere and we're a fool for even trying.
6: It's the sense that the current cultural conditions around dating, romance, sex, if you are a straight person, are fundamentally flawed and that there's something incompatible right now between men and women who, again, are otherwise straight and desire to be straight.
5: Why now in particular? I mean, there have always been, you know, conflicts between the sexes.
6: Of course, yes. It's definitely, as I said in the essay, a little bit more than the usual, you know, men are from Mars, women are from Venus type of, you know, disconnect that's happening there. I suspect that right now it feels as though things are particularly tense. One, because there is a widening political divide between men and women. There's a widening educational and economic divide between men and women. But also, I think we are hyper exposed to these sorts of divides through social media. And of course, the conditions through which we're supposed to meet each other now are also somewhat social media based. If we, you know, want to think about a dating app as being social media in itself. And all of that has just led to kind of a festering pool of negativity.
5: It is interesting that the dating apps were supposed to make everything easier, right? To give us a pool of people who, at the very least, were interested in dating, even if it turned out they didn't want to date us. And now it seems like people just cannot stop scrolling, stop looking for the next best thing.
6: Yes, that's absolutely true. And, you know, it's somewhat ironic that I recently published this New York Times essay because my previous one was specifically about how dating apps have become such a hindrance in the way that people meet today. It has sort of imposed the sense that we have this endless pool of romantic possibilities when for many of us that likely isn't the case. And were it to be the case, I think we would find ourselves quite overwhelmed with it. And so I think that's some of the sentiment that people are experiencing today.
5: You write about some young straight women finding it embarrassing to even want a boyfriend, let alone have one. What is it that people find so cringe about the kinds of relationships that it seems like humans have been pursuing for a very long time now?
6: Right, right. I do think maybe right now we're dealing with a little bit of fear of vulnerability. I think that, again, with everything being so social media focused, you know, our relationships are very visible to the outside world. And, you know, our most intimate selves are often available for public dissection and analysis. But also, I think for a lot of young women right now, it really comes down to that political gap between men and women that I mentioned. I think for some young women, wanting men is seen as a political failure and, you know, sort of a political crime against their fellow women because of this widening political divide between men and women.
5: Let's talk about that divide broadly speaking. And of course, there are exceptions to this, but young men are becoming more conservative and young women of dating age are becoming more liberal or remaining liberal.
6: Yes, that's correct. And the data generally shows that while young men have become more conservative in recent years, they are generally not any more conservative than, say, you know, men of previous generations. However, young women have become statistically far, far more liberal.
5: You cite a British study that found Gen Z men were more supportive of gender equality than older generations of men. It caught my attention because I've read reports that in the U.S., Gen Z men are more likely than older generations to support traditional roles within heterosexual relationships and to say gender equality has, and this is a quote, gone far enough already. Is there something weird about Americans?
6: Well, you know, I'm really dubious of all of these studies, and I think that there's so many ways that we can draw, you know, whatever conclusions we think fit our specific agendas. And there's many studies that, yeah, say that, you know, American men, young men in particular, are leaning more towards these traditional roles. And then there's some studies that suggest the opposite, or perhaps suggest that we are conflating American survey results with global survey results. You know, there's recently there were big headlines speaking to what you're referencing about, you know, young men believing, for example, that women should always obey their husbands. That specific survey was a global survey that included, you know, young men from Indonesia, from Thailand, from Turkey. And so I think sometimes we get wrapped up in these broader headlines and think they apply to us where they don't. But I do think that there is perhaps something uniquely American right now. And I think that the political divide that we've been speaking about really gets to the heart of that. I think that the current political climate of the United States has deeply drawn that divide.
5: You remind us here of the second wave feminist slogan, the personal is political. What was the original intention of that statement?
6: The original intention of that statement, as I've come to understand it, is to better help us reflect on the ways that, you know, broader political occurrences, the broader state of politics, the economy of society, that some of those things might be impacting our home life in ways that we don't realize. And that also perhaps the personal issues that we're experiencing at home, you know, for example, you know, in second wave feminism, you know, when many housewives, for example, were just beginning to understand, you know, the basics of feminism, they perhaps didn't have the language to see, you know, the ways that their subordination in the home was in fact reflective of the broader societal conditions of women writ large. And so through that, the statement, you know, the personal is political, was meant to form unity, to say that the problems that you are experiencing are in fact problems that other people are experiencing and have, you know, a political cause, and that perhaps women can work together to address some of these problems that otherwise often feel personal.
5: That all sounds pretty reasonable. How are people interpreting that statement now in ways that you think are, you know, go beyond the original intention?
6: Yeah, as I write in the essay, it feels as though the statement has come instead to reflect that your own personal life is of broader political consequence. That, for example, if you are a woman who has a boyfriend, you know, wants to get married, whatever else, that is a failure of your own politics. That your own, you know, personal relationship is of broader political consequence to the rest of the world. And I think that, you know, for most of us, that's that's a rather difficult way to orient our lives, to think that, you know, our relationships and our families and, you know, the course of our lives that we want to create for ourselves are of political consequence to other people. I think that puts a good deal of pressure on us.
5: I'm not an expert, but as I understand it, feminism has never required women to turn away from heterosexual relationships if that's what they want. It does encourage women not to define themselves in relation to those relationships. Is there some feminist call at this moment to pull away from heterosexuality?
6: Well, there is some history to there being a feminist call to pull away from heterosexuality. Second wave feminists like Andrea Dworkin, for example, very much saw, straight women who, you know, actively pursued relationships with men as being somewhat of a political enemy. And so that is exactly kind of what I'm seeing today, though Andrea Dworkin was herself a very radical woman. The difference now is, I think that much of the call that we're seeing is coming from social media, coming from TikTok especially, to where the call is to separate from men, but not necessarily to build anything in that absence. Another aspect that of second wave feminism that relates here is, you know, they're were, you know, occasionally groups that called for, women separatist communities, just communities of exclusively women relying upon each other, you know, using each other for community and resources and basically trying to foster a life without men. What we're seeing today doesn't quite have that collaborative element. It is instead a bit more of a social media discontentment.
5: What specific complaints have you seen single women lodging about single men?
6: Well, you know, a lot of the complaints that I've heard, I would like to say, are often very reasonable. And I think, you know, many women who have ever dated have experienced negative things in the world of dating. But so right now specifically, what I often hear is a general disappointment in men's emotional availability, in men's willingness to commit. There is a great deal of suspicion that men will be able to adequately support women in the pursuit of their careers, particularly the pursuit of their careers while also having a family or managing a household. Good deal of suspicion that men will, contribute to household labor, for example. I think it all pulls together where men, you know, there's disappointment that men aren't texting back or planning dates in a timely enough fashion. And then, of course, you know, you think about that and think, what type of father would this man be? And it all rounds itself up into a very fearful, suspicious attitude toward men. But then again, going to have to keep bringing it back to politics. There is a fear that men who are more conservative are deeply misogynistic and perhaps even pose, you know, a physical threat to women. And so, just a lot of fear and anxiety here surrounding both men's emotional, lack of commitment, but also a suspicion of their political allegiances.
5: My guest, Magdalene J. Taylor, is a senior editor at Playboy. We're talking today about her essay for the New York Times, which is headlined, "There's Nothing Wrong with Wanting Men." We'll be right back.
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5: You're listening to Think. I'm Chris Boyd. Today we're talking about the trend of heteropessimism. My guest, Magdalene J. Taylor, is a senior editor at Playboy who wrote an essay about this for the New York Times titled, There's Nothing Wrong with Wanting Men. Magdalene, we should say this is not just unidirectional. It's not just women being concerned that men will not be good enough relationship partners. What are the specific complaints you're hearing men express about women?
6: Yeah, I think you're absolutely right. This is not one directional at all. And I think that part of why it feels one directional is because women are also constantly being exposed to content from men like Andrew Tate, who do actively espouse misogynistic attitudes. And so there's a rightful fear there that a lot of young men agree with that. But so in that exact same vein, a lot of men who perhaps listen to men like Andrew Tate, which I tend to believe is maybe fewer than we think, they are being sold this mentality that women are selfish, that they're hypergamous, which means that they are dating economically upward, and that women today are unwilling to date someone, you know, of normal economic social status. There's a good deal of suspicion of greed, of superficiality, and also just a general sense that women are very hostile to men.
5: So I'm not saying that we shouldn't be concerned about the manosphere. I will say, Magdalene, I'm a member of Gen X, a generation that, like, I think to generalize about us, we don't want to be influenced. And so I'm always a little skeptical of the idea that anyone who sees content by an influencer will sort of follow whatever they have to say like an automaton. Maybe you can speak to this from, are you Gen Z or millennial?
6: That's a great question. I am right on the cusp. Okay. I'm 29 years old, so depends on who you ask.
5: So what is your sense of just, you know, when you or any of your age cohort engage with influencer content, first of all, you must be aware that somebody's trying to convince you of something. I mean, what dictates how receptive you are to those messages?
6: Well, so I think right now with a lot of the kind of influencer content that women consume, there's almost there's a subtlety to it. You know, these, a lot of the women that we're watching online feel much closer to women that we could be friends with than, say, the influencer content that we imagine men, you know, of the manosphere are watching. Men of the manosphere, or men who watch manosphere content, I don't think look at somebody like Andrew Tate and see them as their friend. They see them far more as an aspirational figure. And I do think that accounts for a lot of the ways that women consume influencer content as well. But I do tend to agree that we are kind of overestimating the influence in particular of manosphere figures, and that right now, I think that a lot of young men, perhaps even, you know, middle school and high school age men, might be sort of repeating the things that they hear from these men. But I'm suspicious of how much that is found, how much of that is actually influencing their real lived attitudes towards women in the long term. I sort of have the sense that a lot of this is kind of juvenile edginess.
5: The thing about any relationship, in my experience, is that there are going to be trade-offs, right? There are going to be times when you are really well aligned with whoever your partner is, and times when you just feel like they don't understand you and you don't understand them. It occurred to me recently, something came through on my feed, and it was someone, a young woman who had set up her phone, was just sort of talking into the camera. There's a lot of this now. Like, if we go online, there's a lot of people talking to the audience of whoever might be out there, but really just speaking to a camera. There's no one there to talk back. So I wonder if people are not getting as much practice as they once would, even just talking to a platonic same-sex friend and having that person say, actually, I disagree.
6: I completely agree with that. I do think that one of the very influential factors about social media and the influencers that we're exposed to is that I do think it follows a very strong gender binary. I think that young men are not watching social media that involves women, at least not women speaking about, you know, their personal lives and experiences. And I don't think that young women are consuming that much male influencer type content either. And so I think a lot of us are kind of sitting in a feedback loop of our own, you know, gendered binary cultural norms right now.
5: Your regular job is editing at Playboy, a magazine that is, accurately or not, widely seen as celebrating the desires of a very specific kind of heterosexual man. Are there heteropessimists among Playboy subscribers, as far as you can tell?
6: That's a great question. I would say generally no, and especially not, you know, as the magazine, you know, as we're trying to cultivate the magazine for what it is today, we are really trying to celebrate the idea of pleasure for all. And that includes, you know, that includes pleasure for straight people right now, as, you know, as crazy as it seems to say, as crazy as it is to say at this moment that, you know, oh, Playboy magazine is celebrating pleasure for all, including pleasure for straight people, as if that even needs to
5: be
6: said.
5: What a breakthrough, right?
6: I know. But it really does include, you know, that straight men are, you know, that there's nothing wrong with straight men being attracted to women and vice versa. And yeah, again, it feels a little silly to have to continuously invoke that. But again, Playboy has for much of its history very much been about pleasure for all, even if that audience tends to skew straight men.
5: Have you observed a corresponding pessimism among people looking for same-sex or queer partners? Or is there like something specific about opposite-sex relationships that has convinced people relationships are not something to want?
6: Yeah, I think that's an excellent question. And, you know, my area of expertise as a writer is straight people. I'm a straight woman myself, and that's the audience that I am speaking to. And I think that's a bit of why this piece caused a bit of a stir, is isn't, you know, the audience that I'm speaking to. From my understanding, a lot of the relationship problems that plague straight people are, you know, queer people are very much not exempt from these problems either, which I think is itself one of the issues of heteropessimism, is that it treats a lot of the, you know, contemporary ills of society as unique to straight people. And I think that's a rather divisive way of approaching these problems. But I do think that in queer relationships, there is a bit less of this, you know, the gendered divide. But there is still nevertheless, you know, issues of loneliness, of struggling to form meaningful long-term connections, of, you know, struggling to get off your phone and be in the real world. You know, these are problems that can impact anybody, regardless of their sexuality.
5: I do think it's interesting, despite all of the still existent headwinds in our culture against people in queer relationships, I'm fascinated by the research that says, like, same-sex couples do better with navigating, you know, decisions about who's going to take out the trash and who's going to wash the dishes, that sort of thing. There tends to be just more conversation as opposed to people falling into roles accidentally.
6: Yeah, yeah. And I think that that is something that we, you know, that straight people can carry over and work on. And, you know, the data also suggests that it's something that those types of dynamics are improving in straight relationships, that there is, you know, there is now greater equality within relationships. And, you know, perhaps that those gains are something that, you know, we have the queer community to thank for. And so, you know, that is me trying to, you know, continuously impose my hetero-optimistic spin on things, is that we can find these, you know, these glimmers of hope everywhere, whether that's in straight relationships or not, in a way that I think is far more productive to our daily lives than heteropessimism.
5: How distinct is heteropessimism from, say, reluctance to make a long-term commitment to a romantic partner?
6: I would say it's quite distinct in that heteropessimism has itself become sort of its own political ideology, whereas, you know, reluctance to commit is more of, you know, a personal romantic inclination or lack thereof. Heteropessimism has, you know, developed a distinct language and ideology that is being dispersed online. I think that somebody being reluctant to commit to a long-term relationship is, again, maybe an example of a reason why other people are pessimistic about heterosexuality. But it itself, I think, doesn't convey this a fatalism per se about the possibilities of straightness writ large.
5: We'll note here that there is no mandate for any person, gay, straight, queer, non-binary, any category of, you know, looking for relationships and defining oneself. Nobody has to find a partner, but plenty of people seem to want one or used to. I mean, how does embracing heteropessimism reframe any person's failure to find a partner they're happy with?
6: Well, that's sort of my belief here, is that heteropessimism does not successfully reframe, you know, this the failure to find a partner, if we want to label it a failure, because I'm in complete agreement with you that nobody has to form a relationship. And there are plenty of people who simply have no desire to have a relationship. And that is perfectly OK. Hetero-optimism, by my book, is not about you know, any sort of compulsory heterosexuality for people. But yeah, my issue in particular with heteropessimism is that it does not offer anything real in reframing ourselves towards a happier, fulfilling life. I do think maybe it's useful in that I think many women in particular have not quite been told that they are allowed to to frame their lives without, you know, men and romance being at the center of it. You know, disengaging from men is you know, at the center of a lot of heteropessimism right now. And you know, yeah, decentering men is often the word that that is used. And I do think that that's, you know, that that's a radical idea for a lot of women who have not been not been told of this before. But it's, you know, my question is just, okay, so we're decentering men. What are we centering instead? And I think that it's entirely possible for any woman to center, you know, her friends, her career, her family, whatever else, instead of men, and be completely happy and fulfilled. My suspicion with heteropessimism right now, though, is just that the only thing that it's really offering us to center ourselves on is animosity on the internet.
5: My guest is Magdalene J. Taylor. We're talking about her New York Times essay, "There's Nothing Wrong with Wanting Men." You're listening to Think. I'm Chris Boyd. Are people still hooking up, straight people? I mean, how does
6: sometimes,
5: okay, yeah, like how does this play into reported declines in the frequency with which single people with no commitments are engaging in sex?
6: Well, sex is on the decline for everybody, straight or otherwise, despite what we might, you know, culturally think. It is, I think, worse among straight young people right now, but this decline in sex is in the historic levels of how much sex people are having is down across the board. But, you know, for example, a third of men under 30 haven't had sex in the last year. And I have to imagine that heteropessimism from on both sides is a cause of this, whether it's men are anxious about their ability to find, you know, success in dating or just hooking up because of the heteropessimism that they're witnessing from women, or because men themselves are heteropessimists and have, you know, perhaps absorbed some of this manosphere ideology. In a lot of my work, I've spoken to men who have basically entirely given up on the prospect of trying to date at all and have instead decided that, you know, porn is a sufficient fulfillment for them.
5: And it's everywhere. It's not hard to find. You don't even have to pay for it.
6: Exactly. I think that is such a unique element to today's romantic conditions. And I think is another reason why a lot of women are feeling heteropessimistic is because there is such an abundance of pornography everywhere. And it is of such cultural impact.
5: I mean, I came from a generation where it was just assumed that young people were driven by biology to, you know, want to have sex on a regular basis. I wonder, though, if somehow the culture may have just changed and people no longer feel the pressure to live up to cultural stereotypes of how much sex they're supposed to want.
6: Sure. And I think that is also, yeah, a very optimistic attitude that perhaps people are just, they're content where they are right now. But I have some concerns that that isn't entirely the case. And I think that a lot of the data that around young people's sense of loneliness, you know, the rates at which they have depression and anxiety, the hours that they spend with friends has declined significantly over the last several years. And that is not just a COVID thing. I think that all of those other factors that would suggest that young people are not happy right now I have to imagine that there's a correlation between that and the decline in sex.
5: My guest, Magdalene J. Taylor, is senior editor at Playboy. We're talking about her New York Times essay, "There's Nothing Wrong with Wanting Men." We'll be right back.

0: came, I marched up to the microphone, and I said, my name is Alexis Barton, and my motto is, it's not what you're called, it's what you answer to. And they bought it.
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2: 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Your weather forecast tonight calls for showers and thunderstorms. A flood watch and wind advisory are in effect. Tomorrow, a 20% chance of showers, partly sunny with a high near 70, and on Juneteenth, sunny with a high near 73 degrees.
6: You're listening to Think. I'm Chris Boyd. Today we're talking about heteropessimism, the trend in this country and perhaps elsewhere of young people to express no interest in heterosexual dating and to assume that it promises nothing but heartache and sadness. My guest, Magdalene J. Taylor, is a senior editor at Playboy, and she wrote an essay about this for the New York Times headlined, "There's Nothing Wrong with Wanting Men." I do have to wonder, based on the timing, Magdalene, if any of this current climate could be related to the retreat from constitutionally guaranteed reproductive rights for women.
7: Absolutely. Absolutely. That is a factor in why women are heteropessimistic and why there's real fear around heterosexuality in general right now. I think a lot of women see these, the clawing back of their reproductive rights and feel, further angered toward men who, largely voted for conservative politicians that made these changes occur. And then also feel, fearful that if they pursue heterosexuality, that they will not have reproductive freedoms in whatever the outcomes of that heterosexuality might be. And that is something that I'm in complete agreement with those concerns and completely understanding of. However, I do think that when we put a lot of this into a much broader historical perspective, that we continue to have unprecedented reproductive freedom and liberty of choice in dating and in sex that women of generations prior simply did not have, and that is even including the drawbacks that we have experienced in reproductive freedom in recent years.
6: I recognize that you are a writer and not a social scientist, but I wonder if you have a sense of like how good any particular romantic relationship has to be to deliver happiness. Does it have to be exceptionally a good match to deliver much benefit to people?
7: Well, that's something that I think we've maybe built up a little too much. I think that we have very high expectations of how much happiness we are supposed to derive from our partners. And I think that that is also where a lot of this unhappiness has come from, that we're putting a lot of pressure on ourselves and the other people in our lives. And, from what I can gather, at least with the data that we have, is that, you know, there's really this pervasive idea that single, unmarried, childless women are the happiest. But that is the result of an anecdote from one social scientist. The other concrete data that we have says that married women are, in general, happier than single women. And so that, you know, that leads me to believe that in general, yeah, partnered people statistically have greater levels of happiness. And yeah, I can't exactly assess how much happiness and what that happiness is like and how they're able to lean on their partners and what they can glean from them. But it does lead me to believe that more happiness is found through partnership for many people, not for everybody, but for a good number of us. And, you know, another reason to be hetero-optimistic is that if we're not getting what we want from a partner, we have the freedom to leave our partners, to get divorces, to date other people, to date no people, whatever else. We're not bound to marriage in the way that women of the past have been.
6: Yeah, in making your case for hetero-optimism, you argue in no previous era have straight men and women dating people had more freedom. What kinds of liberty do people have today? I mean, you just mentioned some of them that they just didn't have in earlier generations.
7: Well, you know, this is the irony of coming back to the dating apps. I think that if we really want to put an optimistic perspective on it, which again, I have plenty of pessimistic attitudes about the dating apps myself. But you know, that offers something crazy. That offers something that humans have never had before, this way of, you know, quite literally like filtering and, I mean, shopping for partners. And I mean, I think that sounds like quite a gross way of looking at it. But previously, you know, the people that we dated, the people that we would get married to, it was a small pool of people that were, you know, the people in our church, the children of family friends, maybe, you know, the people that we went to high school with, maybe college, a bit of people that we, you know, met in the workplace. Now we're not confined to institutions to meet our partners. And there are upsides and downsides of that, of course. But we're not just restricted to, you know, who are the five available men around us when we're 18 years old that now we have to get married to and have children with. We can travel the world. We can go to college somewhere different. We can kind of build whatever life we desire and expose ourselves to whatever people we desire and build our lives from there. We're not bound to these institutions that were previously the primary ways that people coupled up and often had to, you know, stay with those partners, regardless of whether they were happy or not.
6: To go back for a minute to the manosphere and what many people interpret as the toxic form of masculinity that is highlighted there, what can we do about the highly visible cohort of young men who are sexually attracted to women, but also seem to dislike and distrust them as a category of human beings?
7: You know, this is kind of one of the areas that I have to resort to the platitudes of optimism, is that, you know, I really don't think that we can give up on a lot of these men. And I'm certainly not asking women to ignore those major manosphere red flags and date those guys anyway. But I think that, you know, I think that for women in particular, we're better off just kind of ignoring that pool of people. I think that there's various levels of success that we'll all have in doing that. But I generally think that we kind of need to men and women alike need to look at each other with like a little bit more good faith in their intentions, in their humanity, in the, you know, reality that we, most of us do fundamentally want to, you know, couple up and care about somebody and love them. And that there's this loud vocal group of people who are telling us the complete opposite, but what are we going to do? Let them dictate our lives? I don't think so.
6: I'm curious about how much of this attitude, this heteropessimism that you're seeing, that many people are seeing, is performative. I'm thinking about the many times in my career when I've interviewed people who are pretty polemic on the page, pretty strident in the way they express their opinions. When you sit down to talk to them, in conversation, they might be more measured and sound more like anybody else who has an opinion, but not necessarily an unmovable opinion.
7: Yeah, again, as an optimist, I love to think that that's the case, that, you know, in reality, a lot of us are a bit more pliable and maybe even, you know, we're susceptible to the powers of love, even if we're mean and angry online. And so, yeah, I do agree, especially with the internet being such a foundational part of what heteropessimism is. Certainly, it's performative. It's so easy to be performative on the internet about anything. And, you know, when heteropessimism was first really coined as a term by the writer and academic Asa Saracen, he himself was writing that it's largely a performative affectation, not itself a real commitment to not being straight. It's instead sort of just he specifically was referencing years back when there was like a Boston straight pride thing. A lot of other straight people who, you know, were rightfully disgusted by and embarrassed by this straight pride movement, were doing sort of a performative disaffiliation with straightness by, you know, saying like, gosh, like I wish I wasn't straight, or, you know, or life would be so much easier if I weren't straight. But there's not necessarily a good deal of reality to those claims, and that brand of heteropessimism often didn't really actually yield any real lifestyle changes. But nevertheless, I do think that there is, you know, there's a material reality to people's anger and animosity on the internet, and it does breed real loneliness and antagonism between people. And I do think that it's generating a less happier society, even if it is all largely performative.
6: We're talking to writer Magdalene J. Taylor about her New York Times essay, "There's Nothing Wrong with Wanting Men." You're listening to Think. I'm Chris Boyd. You share in the piece, Magdalene, that you are a straight woman. We know now that you're 29. You do not identify as a heteropessimist, and you are in love. If you'll indulge a mildly personal question, before you met your guy, were you deliberately looking to fall in love?
7: Not at all. And I'm sort of a rare case of, you know, I fell in love when I was in college, which is absolutely the last thing that I thought would happen to me. I was expecting, you know, a roaring 20s, so to speak. that just simply, I fell in love, and that's that. But I still, I had a very, kind of an excited attitude towards what the future of romance could bring me, nevertheless.
6: Does that make you an outlier in your social circle?
7: It's hard to say. You know, I feel as though I've fostered a community of people around me who, you know, even with their ups and downs in dating or whatever else, still feel a shared sense of optimism. And I do surprisingly have a good number of other friends within my age bracket, particularly people I went to college with, who are also in these happy long-term relationships. But it does certainly in New York City make me feel like an outlier to be getting married at in my 20s at all is honestly a little bit of a rarity here.
6: If we all played some kind of role in starting the current iteration of the gender wars, what can we do to call a truce short of capitulating to the idea that the only way to make heterosexual relationships work is by reverting to these kind of narrow traditional gender roles?
7: Yeah, I think that we should emphasize that there's no requirement to lean into these traditional gender roles at all. That's the great thing about this moment is that, you know, even with everything that has happened, like we've discussed with reproductive rights, with, you know, with a lot of the setbacks that queer people are facing, is that, you know, we do still have the individual choice to look at our lives from, you know, an optimist's perspective, and to try to, again, see the humanity in other people. And I think that, you know, if people want to be negative and be pessimistic about their lives, then that is completely their own personal right and their own decision. But I don't really see what's so good about that. And I think that we can lean in a little bit more to, you know, what freedoms we have at the moment and try to enjoy that for what it is, even if that means, you know, we don't date anybody at all. If we do completely renounce ourselves from heterosexuality, who's telling us that we have to put a pessimistic spin on that too?
6: Magdalene J. Taylor is a senior editor at Playboy. Her recent essay for the New York Times is titled, "There's Nothing Wrong with Wanting Men." Magdalene, this has been really interesting. Thank you very much for making time to talk.
7: Thank you so much for having me.
6: Think is distributed by PRX, the Public Radio Exchange. You can find us on Facebook, Instagram, wherever you like to get podcasts, or at our website, think.kera.org. Again, I'm Chris Boyd. Thanks for listening. Have a great day.

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1: This is O'Harv inviting you to join me on the Blues Review. 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And on this Father's Day weekend, O'Harv's got some special blues for you blues brothers, you dads, you fathers. 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
4: Hello. Coming up on the newsroom at 3 o'clock GMT. It is very much not a final deal, but Donald Trump and the Iranian president have signed a memorandum of understanding as a first step to end their conflict. We look at the stumbling blocks.
5: After this 60 days of negotiation, the Iranians are saying they will impose a toll on ships using the strait. And that is something that has never happened before. And that is something that nobody across the world will want.
4: Later in the programme.
6: The optimal way of doing the surgery is you do the separation whilst causing no trauma to the brains. And this technique essentially allows us to do that.
4: How AI helped the survival chances of two conjoined twins. All that and they came from Britain but conquered America in the 50s.
7: God bless the mister who comes between me and my sister.
4: Now, the last of the Beverly sisters has died at the age of 99. Well, coming up after this bulletin.
8: BBC News with Govinda Gill. The White House has confirmed that President Trump has signed the Memorandum of Understanding, which could be a first step to end the war with Iran. An official said the agreement was signed by both sides remotely and was now in effect. Our North America correspondent Thomas Morgan explains.
9: President Trump has always maintained that any new deal would prevent Iran from developing nuclear weapons. And the memorandum says Tehran will reaffirm that commitment. But there are discrepancies.

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4: Hello and welcome to Newsday on the BBC World Service with James Cocknor and Catherine Biarahanga. Thanks for joining us.
5: US and Iran sign a memorandum of understanding, ending their conflict and paving the way for a fuller deal, including on nuclear weapons and sanctions. We'll hear a critical appraisal from a former senior US official involved in the last major deal between the countries.
4: We'll report from the Democratic Republic of Congo on one of the most risky moments in controlling the Ebola outbreak there, burials which have been linked to mass infection events.
6: And I'm Isaac Fannin in Vancouver, bringing you the latest from the World Cup. A great day for Africa. A draw for DR Congo in the first game of the day. And then we had a last gasp win for Ghana. Just the second win for an African team so far. I'll have that, plus Canada's big game against Qatar, all after the latest world news.
7: BBC News with Govinda Gill. Pakistan, a mediator in the negotiations between Iran and the United States, says the deal, which could be a first step to end the war, will come into effect immediately. Prime Minister Shahbaz Sharif said Iran would instantly reopen the Strait of Hormuz and the US blockade of Iranian ports would end. But Iran's top negotiator, Mohammad Baghir Ghalibaf, told state media that his distrust of the US remained. More details from Kashayar Jonedi.
8: Mohammad Baghir Ghalibaf, the Iranian parliament speaker and chief negotiator, went on state TV Wednesday night to defend the agreement. And he claimed that Iran was the victor here and the United States and Israel had lost the war. He said that Iran managed to have Lebanon being included in the memorandum of understanding, which he considered a great achievement for Iran. And he also said that if the Americans refrain from their commitments, then Iran's ready to get involved in another war if the Americans want to fight.

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1: And then for Saturday, there's a slight chance of showers early, then sunny skies with a high of 77.
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5: On the next Fresh Air, comedian Ali Sadiq. 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
6: It's Morning Edition from NPR News. I'm Steve Inskeep in Washington, D.C.
7: And I'm Martinez in Los Angeles, California. President Trump signed the agreement with Iran intended to end the war and get oil flowing again through the Strait of Hormuz.
6: The United States says it is prepared to lift decades of sanctions, potentially allowing hundreds of billions of dollars to flow to Iran. In return, Iran repeats its promise never to build a nuclear weapon, a promise Iran has made for decades and that U.S. officials usually have not believed. The idea now is to spend 60 days negotiating terms to back up that promise.
7: All right, here to break this down, we're joined by NPR's Greg Myrie in Tel Aviv. So, Greg, there was supposed to be a big U.S.-Iran signing ceremony in Switzerland on Friday. What changed?
8: Yeah, we got a last-minute surprise. Trump and Iran's president signed the formal agreement Wednesday. Iran's leader did it in his home country. Trump did it at the French Palace of Versailles. Now, we know Trump is enamored with such opulence, but historically, this is where a treaty ending World War I was signed, a treaty ultimately considered a failure. So there's no need for that ceremony planned Friday in Switzerland, though we are hearing the U.S. and Iran may go ahead and meet and just start working on the final agreement that still needs to happen.
7: Okay, so I saw that President Trump spoke at length about the deal and also took questions from reporters. What jumped out at you?
8: Yeah, many things. I'll just mention two. First was Trump's language. He said he didn't want to be another Herbert Hoover, the president who presided over the Great Depression. He also said oil supplies would be depleted in another 4 weeks if the war had gone on. So remember, in the early days of the war, Trump was calling for Iran's unconditional surrender. Now he says he's ending it to avert an economic catastrophe. And second, this deal is designed to end the war, yet Trump was still using belligerent language, saying he reserves the right to resume the war.
9: If I don't like it, if they don't behave, we'll go right back to dropping bombs right smack in the middle of their head.
8: And he talked about bombing Iran a half dozen times at this press conference.
7: All right, so what should we be on the lookout for first out of this agreement?
8: Yeah, the Strait of Hormuz opening. Everybody wants this, perhaps Iran most of all. It needs to export oil for its crippled economy. So there may be logistical issues like clearing Iranian mines, for example, but everyone is expected to look for solutions, not create problems here.
7: President Trump says Iran's nuclear program is the most important issue. So how are those negotiations shaping up?
8: Yeah, this is going to be the hardest issue to resolve. And the memorandum says both sides will freeze in place as they negotiate. Iran won't work on its nuclear program. The U.S. won't impose more sanctions. But there's a lot of tough issues here. And the most important is what happens to nearly 1,000 pounds of highly enriched uranium. These negotiations are supposed to last 60 days, but that deadline can be extended.
7: All right. So what else can the U.S. and Iran expect out of this preliminary deal?
8: Well, the U.S. is getting two things it had before the war, the opening of the Strait of Hormuz and an Iranian promise not to have a nuclear weapon. This raises a key question. What did the U.S. gain from this war? Well, Iran has a lot to gain. Iran can now sell its oil freely. This is a huge immediate benefit. And a final agreement would call for the lifting of all

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1: 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I'm Kent Fulmer. 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
6: In 1852, Frederick Douglass spoke in Rochester, New York, and he started by praising the Declaration of Independence.
7: 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Why have you invited me here on the 4th of July? 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You may rejoice. 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
0: Good morning, I'm Steve Inskeep with some aquatic dating news. Female dolphins keep track of male dolphins who get pushy. Each dolphin has a signature whistle, sort of like its name, and researchers played some of the whistles through underwater speakers off Australia. When females heard the whistle of a guy with a reputation for aggressive mating tactics, the females took off. A little bit like humans sometimes do. It's Morning Edition.
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0: It's Morning Edition from NPR News. I'm Steve Inskeep.
9: And I'm A. Martinez. Most states have laws requiring that doctors, not corporations, own medical practices. These rules are intended to put patients ahead of profit. Large companies found loopholes, so lawmakers in Oregon tried to close them. Reporter Alex Olgan reports on how a new law is working out.
10: In between shifts in the ER, Dr. Dan McGee was in an Oregon courtroom. He was fighting for his practice, Eugene Emergency Physicians. The group of more than 40 doctors and physicians assistants staffed several emergency departments and was being replaced by a national company.
11: This was big time David and Goliath stuff. You see 14 of their lawyers sitting there and you see three of ours.
10: Those lawyers argued that Apollo MD, the national company, violated Oregon's corporate practice of medicine law. A doctor technically would own Apollo MD's practice in the Eugene area, but the local group's lawyers asserted that the corporation behind the scenes would control the finances and operations.
12: It's basically money for control.
10: That's Erin Fusey Brown, a professor at Brown University. She says that's a trade-off that practices make when they turn to these national management companies. The company often takes over doctor hiring and firing and other operational decisions, she says, while promising more revenue and taking on the responsibilities that come with running an ER.
12: That starts to make the practice itself beholden to the financiers. There's worry that these investors or these corporate management companies should not be totally controlling the operations and the clinical decisions of those who are trained to deliver patient care.
10: That's what concerned Dr. Jonas Pology. He works in the Eugene Physicians Group. Apollo MD offered him and other local doctors jobs, but he worried that if he pushed back on decisions Apollo MD made, he could lose work hours.
13: There's certainly a chance that if you make, you know, enough of a stink, if you think that something needs to change, they can just stop giving you shifts.
10: Apollo MD's CEO, Dr. Yogan Patel, said the group doesn't infringe on the way its doctors practice. He says the company is being unfairly lumped in with broader concerns over physicians' feelings of disempowerment at the hands of corporate medical takeovers. Policy experts think that updating corporate medicine laws could be a fix to limit the control these management companies can exert over medical doctors. Oregon's the first state to try this. Doctors and nurses across the state tuned into the hearing while at work.
11: You could hear it almost like background music on an elevator. And at key moments, all of a sudden, the nurses would break out in a cheer.
10: They heard the federal judge question whether Apollo MD's setup was, quote, a shell game, unquote. Before any ruling, the hospital system dropped its plan to work with Apollo MD and struck a deal to stick with McGee's local group of doctors.
11: This is a big victory for independent physician groups over corporate medicine. And this is a game changer.
10: Dr. Vicki Norton agrees. She's the president of the American Academy of Emergency Medicine. The organization backed the Eugene doctors in this case. It's part of its strategy to protect independent practices.
14: This signals that law works and we need it replicated in other states to really strengthen their corporate practice laws.
10: Lawmakers in Vermont, Rhode Island, and New Mexico have introduced similar bills. And in Virginia, an independent group of ER doctors who were replaced by a large staffing firm are meeting with state legislators to try and change their laws. For NPR News, I'm Alex Olgan.

0: A mother and daughter are displaced from their homes by flooding caused by construction of a hydroelectric dam in the new novel by Sami journalist Ellen Anna Laba. The Home of the Drowned is based on real events during Sweden's mid-century growth. Ellen Anna joins us on the next Native America Calling.
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4: Good morning. President Trump created a headache for Senate Republicans over the Director of National Intelligence. Why does he keep derailing his party's plans just before they're about to vote? It's Morning Edition from NPR News. The first paragraph of a U.S. deal with Iran says they and their allies will stop the war, including in Lebanon. I'm Steve Inskeep.
5: And I'm A. Martinez. Israel started the war with the U.S., but says it won't leave Lebanon, we hear from a former Lebanese diplomat. Also, the latest NPR poll shows approval for Trump's handling of the economy is lower than under President Biden. And Don Gagne gives us a preview of the opening of President Obama's center in Chicago. It's Thursday, June 18th. On this day in 1983, astronaut Sally Ride became the first American woman in space. News is next.
6: Live from NPR News in Washington, I'm Korva Coleman. Defense Secretary Pete Hegseth says the Trump administration is launching a six-month review of U.S. forces based in Europe. He says President Trump wants to make sure NATO member countries are leading and paying for their own defense.
7: This review will be conducted with the benefit of inputs from the United States military, from European command. It will involve consultations with the U.S. Congress and with our allies. But make no mistake about it, this will be a real review. It will be designed to ensure that NATO is moving fast and irreversibly toward Europe leading.
6: Hegseth is visiting NATO headquarters in Brussels. President Trump is furious that European countries denied the U.S. the right to use their bases when he launched the war in Iran. Today, Hegseth called these European choices, quote, shameful. President Trump has signed a memo of understanding for a 60-day ceasefire with Iran. NPR's Franco Ordonez reports it outlines further negotiations with Iran.
8: The president told a group of eager reporters that he signed the memorandum of understanding while dining with the French president at the Palace of Versailles outside Paris.
9: Mr. President, please, just one question for French TV and the Iran deal. Just one
10: so
9: question,
10: you signed the deal?
9: You signed
10: the
9: deal?
10: You signed the MOU?
8: And according to Iranian state media, Iran has also signed the agreement. At an earlier press conference, Trump said the new agreement opens the Strait of Hormuz to toll-free shipping and states Iran will not pursue a nuclear weapon. Franco Ordonez, NPR News, Geneva.
6: The price of jet fuel has fallen to its lowest level since the war with Iran started more than 3 months ago. But NPR's Joel Rose reports the cost of airfares may not fall as quickly.
11: When jet fuel prices shot up this spring, airlines responded by raising ticket prices and fees. Now, fuel costs are coming back to earth. The average price for a gallon of jet fuel in the U.S. dropped this week to less than $3, according to the tracking firm Argus. That's down more than $2 per gallon from the peak in April. But aviation consultant Michael Boyd says don't expect the airlines to give those price hikes back right away.
12: If people will pay it, why would you take it back?
11: Boyd says travelers have shown they are willing to pay higher airfares, at least so far. And airlines face rising costs across the board, including labor. Joel Rose, NPR News, Washington.
6: Gas prices are straining Americans' wallets. Many are gloomy about the economy. The latest poll from NPR, PBS News Marist finds only one-third of Americans approve of how President Trump is handling the economy. Most Democratic respondents and two-thirds of independents said they disapproved. So did one in five Republicans. 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
10: 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Investing in securities involves the risk of loss.
3: This is WVPE News. I'm Kent Fulmer. Sturgis Hospital says it will cease operations Friday, citing financial challenges for rural health care providers. WVPE's Michael Gallenberger reports.
13: The emergency room, surgery department, outpatient clinics, and all other hospital departments will stop seeing patients at noon on June 19th. Sturgis Director of Public Safety Ryan Benazic says the closure will mean much longer trips for the fire department's ambulances.
14: Instead of a, you know, 2 or 3 minute transport time to the hospital, we're looking at 40 minutes, 30 minutes, and then that same amount of time back. So for us, it's really going to be an operational challenge to make sure we have ambulances available.
13: Benazic says the city wasn't notified before Tuesday's public announcement, but officials had been exploring options because of the hospital's financial challenges. Michael Gallenberger, WVPE News.
3: The investigation is continuing into a now-fatal officer-involved shooting in South Bend Tuesday night. WVPE's Mike Morrell has the latest.
15: South Bend police say officers were called to the 400 block of Corby Boulevard around 9:20 Tuesday night on reports of an armed man violating a protective order. Police say officers encountered 35-year-old Jawan Bates, who was armed. During the incident, Bates left the area and officers attempted several methods to stop him. Chief Scott Ruskowski says the situation escalated after Bates got out of a vehicle with a firearm.
16: Officers were trying to corral the person for several blocks until ultimately shots were fired.
15: According to the St. Joseph County Police Department, shots were fired and Bates was struck. He was taken to a local hospital where he later died. No officers were injured. Under an existing agreement, the St. Joseph County Police Department is leading the investigation, while Mishawaka Police are handling evidence collection and documentation. The findings will be submitted to the St. Joseph County Prosecutor's Office for review. I'm Mike Morrell for WVPE News.
3: And from Michigan, House Speaker Matt Hall says Governor Gretchen Whitmer's trade trip to Europe is delaying progress in budget negotiations. For more on that story, we turn to Michigan Public Radio's

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1: Difference. The administration says it's not too late to make the July 1st deadline when many school districts and local governments start their fiscal years. I'm Rick Pluta in Lansing.
2: We're looking for partly sunny conditions today. The high temperature is going to be around 70. It'll be clear tonight with a low down to 56. For tomorrow, expect sunshine with a high of 74. And expect isolated showers early Saturday, then sunshine with a high of 77.
3: It's Morning Edition from NPR News. I'm Steve Inskeep in Washington, D.C.
4: And I'm Martinez in Los Angeles, California. President Trump is putting Senate Republicans on the spot again, this time over his pick for Director of National Intelligence.
3: Okay, it's a little complicated because the president is stopping himself from installing someone in office. But here's what we think is happening. Bill Pulte, a man with a record of weaponizing government information to undermine Trump's perceived foes, will serve as the temporary boss of the nation's 18 intelligence agencies. President Trump does not want his full-time pick for that role, Jay Clayton, to move ahead with Senate confirmation until the Senate confirms a replacement for the job Clayton is leaving, U.S. Attorney for the Southern District of New York.
4: NPR Congress reporter Eric McDaniel is covering this. So, Eric, take us through what the president is asking of GOP senators.
5: So in an overnight post on Wednesday, Trump made two demands. They both show his relationship with Senate Republicans is breaking down. Let's start with the first demand. Trump said he would hold back his own director of national intelligence until the pick's replacement is confirmed, like you heard. That leaves the very controversial Bill Pulte as director of national intelligence for now.
4: So why is he so controversial?
5: Yeah, he used his first role in the administration as director of the Federal Housing Finance Agency to assail folks who'd frustrated the president, like Democratic Senator Adam Schiff of California and former Fed Chair Jerome Powell. Pulte accused Schiff of mortgage fraud, which Schiff denies, and Democrats are worried Pulte would do worse with access to the entire government surveillance toolkit. Republicans are frustrated that he lacks any national security or intelligence background.
4: And the president won't let the confirmation of his full-time pick move ahead?
5: No, he says it's because he wants a backfill person in place, but he also says the Senate is trying to deprive Pulte of a turn at the job. Trump has said he wants Pulte to declassify 2020 election documents and fire folks at the DNI office.
4: Okay, so you mentioned Trump had two demands.
5: The second is for Republicans to pass his election security law. Senate Republicans have tried twice and failed twice because the Save America Act doesn't have enough support to become law. As the top Senate Republican John Thune said, the U.S. Senate is bound by arithmetic, and they do not have the votes to overcome the chamber's de facto 60-vote majority required to pass legislation. But because they haven't passed it, Trump says he'll block the renewal of a key spy tool, part of the Foreign Intelligence Surveillance Act the government says underpins 60% of the president's daily intelligence brief.
4: So why would the president block a key spy tool or hold open a seat in his own cabinet?
5: I mean, things have broken down. First, we've got three co-equal branches of government. The Senate can't do what Trump wants because they don't have the votes. U.S. elections are also already secure. The president keeps making the demands anyway. Second, the Senate is supposed to be able to vet cabinet nominees, but the president's decision to block the confirmation of the full-time guy deprives them of that constitutional responsibility. This is not how checks and balances are supposed to work, but it is where we find ourselves.
4: And here's the thing. Senate Republicans have been here before, not that long ago.
5: I mean, I've recently been here in studio to talk about the president's $1.8 billion anti-weaponization fund the president hoped to use to issue payments to compensate people he says have been victimized by the government. There was also $1 billion the president wanted to fund security of his White House ballroom project. Both of those are varying degrees of defeated, but they were both massive headaches for the Senate Republicans and nearly derailed funding for one of the president's own priorities, immigration enforcement.
4: All this feels like it could be a little messy. Eric, I mean, where's it headed? Now,
5: I don't know. Presumably, the Senate tries to get Jay Clayton's replacement as U.S. Attorney for the Southern District of New York confirmed quickly to unlock some things. But the goalposts keep moving further away, and I imagine there are still some surprises that lie ahead.
4: All right, that's NPR's Eric McDaniel. Eric, thanks a lot.
5: Thank you.
3: Do the president's latest moves make any sense? We've called political strategist Rena Shaw, founder of risk assessment firm Relax Strategies, and a former Republican congressional aide. Good morning.
6: Good morning to you.
3: What do you think about when you hear that the president wants Bill Pulte to get a turn at the job of DNI in order to do some specific things like dig up 2020 election information?

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2: 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It's just about 6:30. And coming up in about 15 minutes here on WVPE, I'm going to be visiting with Michelle Reese, the superintendent of the Elkhart Community Schools. We've heard a lot about some financial struggles that the schools may be facing. And we're going to talk with Michelle about some of those struggles and about some of the solutions that are being looked at. That's coming up in about 15 minutes here on 88.1 WVPE. Currently 62 degrees in Elkhart and Mishawaka, 63 degrees in South Bend and St. Joseph. Mild weather for the next couple of days. Partly sunny today with a high around 70. The high tomorrow is going to be around 74.
3: Live from NPR News in Washington, I'm Dave Mattingly. President Trump says he's signed the deal to end the war with Iran. He did so yesterday at Versailles while dining with French President Emmanuel Macron. That followed the G7 summit in the French Alps. Pakistan's prime minister says Iran's president has also signed the memorandum of understanding. The Senate postponed yesterday's confirmation hearing for President Trump's pick to be permanent director of national intelligence after the president stepped in. Here's NPR's Eric McDaniel.
4: President Trump has two demands on Senate Republicans. First, he'll hold back Jay Clayton, his permanent pick as director of national intelligence, until Clayton's replacement as a federal prosecutor gets confirmed by the Senate. That leaves the very controversial Bill Pulte in the job as acting DNI. Second, Trump says he'll block renewal of a key spy law until Senate Republicans pass his election security bill, the Save America Act. They've tried twice and failed twice because the election bill doesn't have enough support to become law. It's unusual for the president to block the confirmation of his own cabinet nominee and the surveillance tool the government says is responsible for 60% of the material in the president's daily intelligence briefing. Eric McDaniel, NPR News, Washington.
3: Australia's Qantas Airways says it will begin nonstop service from Sydney to London next year, marking the world's longest direct flight at 22 hours. This is NPR News from Washington.
2: This is WVPE News. I'm Kent Fulmer. Juneteenth is now a federal holiday, but its roots stretch back more than 160 years. WVPE's Mike Morrell reports this weekend South Bend will mark the occasion with a celebration of freedom, culture, and community.
5: The South Bend chapter of Indiana Black Expo will host its annual Juneteenth celebration Saturday at LaSalle Park. Chapter President Latoria Green says Juneteenth commemorates the day the last enslaved people in Texas learned that they were free.
6: It took about 2 years for the last of the slaves to know that slavery had in fact ended. That happened in Galveston, Texas. That was June 19, 1865, and so we've been celebrating it ever since.
5: The event runs from noon until 5 and includes live entertainment, food vendors, and local businesses. Green says the celebration is open to everyone.
6: This is a community-wide, everyone-is-welcome event. It's all about great positivity and really celebrating freedom now.
5: Organizers say dozens of vendors and performers are scheduled to take part. I'm Mike Morrell for WVPE News.
2: New data from United Way found that over a third of households in Indiana are struggling to afford basic necessities, including housing, childcare, food, transportation, and health care. Farrah Anderson has more.
7: The United Ways of Indiana track households that earn too much to qualify for government assistance, but too little to cover basic expenses, a group they call ALICE. That stands for Asset Limited, Income Constrained, and Employed. Denise Luster is the Chief Data and Technology Officer for United Way of Central Indiana, who worked on the study. She says many families in this group have a limited budget with no room for emergency expenses, debt payments, or saving for the future.
8: They're not eligible for government services, but they are struggling every single day and they cannot meet some of the necessities of everyday life.
7: In central Indiana, 35% of households fall into that category, compared with 38% statewide. I'm Farrah Anderson in Indianapolis.
2: And an Elkhart County food charity is providing another opportunity for area residents who need help replacing food lost during recent power outages. The group will be distributing 500 boxes of emergency food this afternoon from 4 to 6 o'clock. That'll be at the Cultivate Food Rescue at 5220 Middlebury Street in Elkhart. A statement on the group's Facebook page says there are no eligibility requirements, no paperwork, and no questions asked. It'll be partly sunny today with a high near 70.
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9: It's Morning Edition from NPR News. I'm Steve Inskeep in Washington, D.C.
10: And I'm Martinez in Los Angeles, California. Americans continue to not feel great about the economy or about President Trump's leadership.
9: And the latest NPR PBS News Marist poll released this morning adds more data points to that discussion.
10: NPR political reporter Stephen Fowler has been reviewing the results. Okay, Stephen, so I'm going to take a guess and say, like many things in politics, Democrats don't like how things are going. Republicans pretty much like how things are going, and independents are somewhere in the middle. So how'd I do?
11: Wow, you're pretty much spot on.
10: Perfect.
11: Overall, President Trump faces the largest gap ever of people who approve of his job as president and those who disapprove. He's at 36% approval and 59% disapproval, basically where we were with the last survey that came out in early May. You've got basically every Democrat that disapproves, about two-thirds of independents, and one in five Republicans. Like previous versions of this poll, there are notable declines in different groups that helped Trump get elected in 2024. Gen Z Americans, women, those with a household income below $50,000 a year. Some of these changes are within the margin of error of the poll, which was conducted last week before news of the agreement between the U.S. and Iran, but it is still cratering numbers from February 2025. Case in point, back then, Trump had a net positive approval rating of 22 points among rural adults, but he's now 10 points underwater. And by a roughly 2-to-1 margin, Latinos disapprove of Trump's performance. It's everywhere.
10: All right, so that's how Americans feel about the president's job overall. Tell us more about what people are feeling about the economy.
11: It's even worse for Trump, and by extension, Republicans in Congress that are on the ballot this November. Only a third of Americans say they approve of how the president is handling the economy. That's lower than the lowest marks that folks gave former President Joe Biden, who, as you may remember, presided over an economy people did not feel great about. When specifically asked about the economy, only 34% of white Americans without a college degree say they approve of Trump's handling, down from about half in April 2025. And even though gas prices have dropped about 40 cents from this time a month ago, according to AAA, the cost of filling up continues to put a strain on budgets, people say.
10: Yeah, so there's a big picture displeasure with President Trump's performance and unhappiness with the economy overall. Answering those things are one thing. What about real world impacts of all this?
11: There are many economic factors working against Republicans this year, including the gas prices, high inflation, tariff policies, the war in Iran, although this survey was done before the latest memorandum of understanding that, as I understand, may or may not end things. In this month's survey, people were asked about summer plans and if costs had any bearing on things. Two-thirds responded yes. Another interesting question to me asked if folks planned on taking a summer vacation, and if not, why? About half of those who said no cited cost as a top factor.
10: Still plenty of time, though, before November and the general election. What does this data tell you about what's to come?
11: Well, it's obviously much too soon to tell, especially when there are still primary elections going on. But this sort of persistent pessimism about the economy that dates back to the Biden administration and is especially acute among independents sets up the following situation that strategists from both parties say could play out, where in key races, people who at one point supported Trump switch back to Democrats, who offer solutions to rising prices, and some of the most loyal Trump base opt to stay home.
10: All right, that's NPR's Stephen Fowler. Stephen, thanks.
11: Thank you.
9: Former presidents, A-list performers, and others are gathering on Chicago's South Side today to attend the dedication of the Obama Presidential Center. Presiding over all of it, of course, will be former President Obama and former First Lady Michelle Obama. Also in the crowd will be NPR's Don Gagne, who has covered Obama since his first campaign for president He's on the line now from Chicago. Don, good morning.
12: Hey, good morning.
9: Okay, I did get a chance, I don't know, last year to run. I was went running in Chicago and went by the center under construction. What's it like now that it's done?
12: Okay, so it's dominated the grounds by this main building. It's 225 foot tall. It's an obelisk-like tower. People are already calling it the Obama-lisk.
9: Okay.
12: Didn't see that coming, did you?
9: No.
12: That's the museum. And inside, it tells the story of Obama's political rise. But along the way, it also cites foundational events from U.S. history, slavery, the Declaration of Independence, the suffrage movement, civil rights. All things that kind of helped create a path for the election of the first African-American president. Just as significant to the design, though, is what's outside. It's surrounded by park space. It's accessible to the whole community. There are gardens. There's an NBA regulation basketball court, of course, and outdoor gathering spaces, including a plaza named after the late congressman and civil rights leader John Lewis.
9: Sounds like a museum and a recreation center, but not formally a library, right?
12: Exactly. And here's the logic. Because the Obama White House existed in the digital era, presidential documents and records either originated in or are being converted to digital, and they're available online. So this center doesn't need to be that massive storage facility. And not only are the records not here, there will be no National Archives staff or official presence on site here. I should say, Steve, though, that separately there is a branch of the Chicago Public Library on the grounds, and it is an important piece of all this, but again, it's not a presidential library.
9: You know, former presidents are showing up for this event. I just saw on CNN three of them, images of three of them who will be there, but President Trump will not be there. Why not?
12: He wasn't invited. Full stop, which shouldn't shock anyone, right? He continues to verbally attack President Obama and even recently has accused Obama of treason, among other things. Valerie Jarrett was a White House advisor to Obama, and she is currently the CEO of the Obama Foundation, the organization that oversees the center. Here's how she addresses Trump's absence.
13: I can tell you that this is a celebration for those who helped get President Obama where he is, and this is a gift to them. And so the people who will be here are the people who've been helpful along the way.
12: So those who've been helpful along the way. There will, as you said, be former presidents here, Bill Clinton, George W. Bush, and Joe Biden, a bipartisan group, if an incomplete set.
9: Interesting that George W. Bush is there. I suppose you would not assume that is someone who helped Obama along the way, but Bush actually did a very dignified transition to Barack Obama once upon a time.
12: And the two of them have forged a real friendship, including a friendship between Bush and former First Lady Michelle Obama.
9: What message can you expect to hear from the President Obama today?
12: I won't anticipate his words. This is a speech that will get a lot of attention because of the event and because of the times we live in. But look for him to talk about the work continuing and the need for that to be the work of a community. Again, he started as a community organizer. The center still speaks to that. So I'd expect to hear themes like that.
9: Don, thanks so much. Great to hear from you.
12: It's a pleasure.
9: NPR's Don Gagne.
14: Back to Chicago.
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2: And this is Michiana's NPR station, 88.1 WVPE. It's about 6:42. I'm Kent Fulmer. And coming up in just a couple of minutes, I'm going to be visiting with Michelle Reese, the superintendent of the Elkhart Community Schools. They've been in the news a lot the last couple of weeks, talking about some financial issues that they're facing. We're going to find out a little bit more about all of that from Michelle coming up at about 6:45 this morning. And then a little bit later this hour during the Marketplace Morning Report, a new electric truck from automaker Slate is gaining traction for its affordability. That's the one they're making down there in Warsaw, isn't it? A new truck is gaining traction for its affordability, but in many states like Wyoming, where the automaker hopes to attract rural and working class buyers, EV charging stations access is still limited. We'll have that story plus all of the morning's business news on 88.1 WVPE.
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2: 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The WVPE weather forecast for today is calling for partly sunny conditions. The high temperature is going to be around 70 degrees. It'll be clear tonight with a low down to about 56. For tomorrow, look for sunshine with a high of 74. For Saturday, some isolated showers early, before 8 a.m. maybe, and then sunny with a high temperature around 77. And then rounding out the weekend on Sunday, mostly cloudy with scattered afternoon showers and a high of 75. Currently 62 degrees in Elkhart, South Bend and Mishawaka.
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2: You're listening to 88.1 WVPE. It's about quarter till, and I'm joined in the studio this morning by Michelle Reese, the superintendent of the Elkhart Community Schools. And I will mention right here at the beginning that the Elkhart Community Schools holds the license for WVPE. Michelle, I appreciate you stopping by the studios and visiting with us a little bit during what I'm sure is a very busy time for you.
17: Thank you for having me. Yes, it is very busy in our office right now.
2: I think that we need to just dive into the one topic that's gotten everybody's attention. A couple of weeks ago, you presented information from a study that you had done that showed that the Elkhart Community Schools is facing some real serious financial challenges. I think that the number I saw was the possibility of a $15 million deficit over the next 5 years.
17: Yes, that is correct. That's actually the one deficit that's in our education fund. We have another deficit that's going to be happening as well within the next 5 years, and that's in our operations fund. Not as severe as the education fund, but again, it's a deficit, and it's at the tune of $3 million.
2: How did we get to a point where we're talking about such a large deficit?
17: I will tell you that it has been over several years that this has been happening. Some decisions that have not been made that should have been made all along, as well as COVID hit and the SEA one has come into existence. Those are just a few of the things that have happened over the past few years to make it to where we are right now. But most importantly, we just have not made the decisions we should have been making all along and making the necessary changes to our staffing in particular at that particular time when we started seeing the decrease in funding sources happening.
2: Now, we've just gone through a process of consolidating schools. Did that help at all?
17: That helped a little bit, but not to the tune that we're seeing that we are needing to cut. I've been given the task of cutting $6 million prior to the start of the school year, and then $6 million looking into next year. But that, if you add those two numbers together, you know that doesn't make the $15 million that was showing on the screen a couple weeks ago at our board meeting. So we've got a lot of work to do, and it's just not staffing. That's a large part of it. Yes, staffing makes up quite a bit. As you saw, 96% of our education fund is on staffing, and in operations about 56%. Those are high numbers in districts. So you want to keep them, especially the education fund, around 80 to 85. That's basically about the amount that you need to be on a solid footing and a solid foundation moving forward. And every year you need to look at enrollment. Enrollment drives your funding, especially in the education fund. So if your enrollment is decreasing, your staffing should not be increasing. And that's what we've been seeing over time.
2: Now, that raises a question that I've been thinking about, and understand I'm not an education professional, so this may be a naive question. But if our problem is decreasing enrollment and we're needing to increase enrollment, aren't a lot of the changes that are being discussed, like cutting staff, the sort of changes that would make the schools less desirable for a parent to enroll their children in?
17: Not necessarily. When you saw the different schools that they were looking across, staffing does not affect programming and per se that it would be undesirable. Parents are looking at what program do you offer? What programming do you have? And what I am looking at is staffing that is in excess, staffing that one job could be given to two or three other people. And again, not looking at jobs that are siloed, but jobs that are a team effort, like other districts do around the state and around us and the ones that we were compared to. Again, just looking economically at what we're doing and what we're spending our money on and where we're putting our funds towards, that directly impacts the students. What I have given the task of is making sure to look at the staffing, but I'm starting from the furthest out. I'm starting to look at the admin building, the administration team, as well as the district office, the admin building that we have. And looking at those first, because those are the farthest away from the students, and what can we consolidate and team together and utilize the staffing in a better manner, just kind of like what a business does out there. They constantly look at their staffing and how can they become more efficient with what they have. And that's what we need to do, is look at what we have and how can we become more efficient with less bodies. And you can see over the presentations we've had, even since Dr. Huff has been here, the staffing keeps going on the increase while the student enrollment goes on the decrease.
2: Everyone needs to understand, I think, that right now we're at the starting point of what's going to be kind of a marathon race to get the finances corrected. So today is not the last time that we're going to be talking about school finances, I'm sure. There was one other thing that we wanted to talk about real quickly, because one of the schools that was going to be closed is now going to be open again because of some plumbing problems that were not anticipated.
17: Yes, unfortunately, Monger will not be able to open its doors for the 26-27 school year. We have massive, severe damage there from the water, line breakage, and it has caused a massive damage that we aren't able to get it rectified and get it back to its normal state to have students and staff enter.
2: Now, what's the solution then?
17: The solution is Monger will be heading to Beck, and will be housed at Beck for the 26-27 school year.
2: And again, that's something I'm sure we'll talk about again. My guest today is Michelle Reese, the superintendent of the Elkhart Community Schools. Michelle, I really appreciate you taking time to stop by the radio station to talk with us.
17: Well, thank you for having me.
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21: From Marketplace in Washington, I'm Kimberly Adams. We'll get to our story about electric vehicles in a moment, but first, a quick check of the numbers. The FTSE in London is down about 1%. Dow, S&P, and NASDAQ futures are up in the 0.4 to 1.5% range, with the Dow future up 226 points. The 10-year Treasury yield is down at 4.46%. There is a new entry coming to the U.S. electric vehicle market, the Slate EV, with its somewhat rudimentary Tonka-like truck frame. The base model doesn't have a radio, speaker system, or power windows, and the company behind the truck is highlighting its simplicity and affordability. Next week, we're going to learn just how affordable it really is when the pricing for the truck comes out. Some of Slate's marketing is geared towards rural and working people, but the reality is that driving EVs in rural areas can still be a challenge. Marketplace's Caitlin Tan has more.
22: Mike Yin owns a few EV charging stations in Wyoming and one of the roughly 3,000 EVs registered here.
23: What does that look like for you driving around Wyoming? And do you have...
22: We laugh because here, EV chargers are sometimes hours apart.
1: It just requires a little bit more planning. It'll take a little bit more of a detour.
22: Even with more rural charging stations, EVs aren't always a great fit, says Robbie DeGraff with Auto Pacific.
3: For your blue-collar workers that are depending on raising cattle or maybe harvesting things, you're going to need an EV that does offer more capability.
22: Battery range just isn't there yet, but DeGraff says the Slate truck is slightly edging in that direction.
3: People that maybe live in towns that they want to like run to the hardware store or go down to the beach and go surfing.
22: DeGraff says before people start throwing hammers and surfboards into their new Slate trucks, it'll have to be priced affordably, like under $30,000. I'm Caitlin Tan for Marketplace.
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21: Now for a check-in on Hollywood. The latest numbers from UCLA's Hollywood Diversity Report show studios are moving backwards when it comes to diversity on screen and off for shows and movies on streaming platforms. But the audiences watching on those platforms, they're showing up for diverse representation on screen. For example, the biggest streaming film of last year was K-pop Demon Hunters, and women of color in particular helped pull in major ratings. So why are studios pulling back? For more, we're joined by Dr. Michael Tran. He's a sociologist and co-author of UCLA's Hollywood Diversity Report. Dr. Tran, good morning.
4: Good morning.
21: Let's dig into some of these numbers. Your report says Hollywood is backsliding on diversity, but that's not true for audiences. Walk us through what's changed.
4: First, diversity sells. So films and TV shows that tend to do the best are the ones that match the country's diversity. Even in today's climate, diversity is still where the market is going. But then we've also found that Hollywood has never really met the demands of the market and reflected the racial, ethnic, or gender diversity of the nation. And like you said, in the last couple of years, it's actually gone backwards. But in 2025, streaming films has basically gone the way of theatrical film and TV, where there's been this like backsliding in diversity over the last 2 years.
21: Right. It feels like in the past, streaming was a place where more diverse casts and crew were able to find some footing even when they couldn't on the big screen or in TV. Why is there this shift?
4: What we're seeing is a kind of lag effect of the same phenomenon in theatrical film and TV. There's a kind of like a multi-year production cycle of what gets greenlit to what shows up on screen. So we're actually seeing the effects of things that are happening a few years ago. And a few years ago, Hollywood was going through what was called the Great Contraction. Much fewer films and television shows were being made. And one thing that we're warning against is that diversity is a market imperative. It shouldn't be treated as a luxury or something extra. And what we found is that Hollywood basically treated it as something extra. Diverse programming was the first thing to go.
21: Let's talk about a bright spot of the report, which was K-pop Demon Hunters. This animated musical becomes the most watched original film of all time on Netflix. What did the viewing numbers for that film tell you about audiences and studios?
4: K-pop Demon Hunters was really a juggernaut. We usually don't talk about individual cases, but K-pop Demon Hunters had this huge footprint on this year's streaming film data set. The reason why it's in the streaming data set is because it went straight to streaming. And part of what we hear about that is that some decision makers thought it was too niche for a traditional wide theatrical premiere. And I think this kind of offers a lesson. You take a movie that's about young women of color, it's music adjacent, etc. But the counterfactual to that is that in the last 3 years, the most watched films on streaming have all been animated, you know, musicals or music adjacent stories about young women of color. That's Encanto, Turning Red, and Moana. So I think overall, it's useful to look at K-pop Demon Hunters because it's a lesson that Hollywood has to reconnect with today's market, which is young, increasingly diverse, and female-driven. And we have to think about how much money is being left on the table because of the disconnect that we're currently seeing.
21: Dr. Michael Tran is co-author of the latest edition of UCLA's Hollywood Diversity Report. Dr. Tran, thank you very much.
4: Thank you.
21: In Washington, I'm Kimberly Adams with the Marketplace Morning Report. 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
10: Good morning. In its agreement with the U.S., Iran promised not to build a nuclear weapon, which it always promised before. It also pledges to reopen the Strait of Hormuz, which was open before the war. So what did the U.S. gain? It's Morning Edition from NPR News. Immigration authorities use facial recognition technology on immigrants and protesters. Now they're giving their system to local police. I'm E. Martinez.
9: And I'm Steve Inskeep. Photos go into a computer system and are stored for 15 years. NPR goes deep on fashion news. Tamara Keith checks out Michelle Obama's outfits at the Obama Presidential Center. And our Michelle meets the new head of Vogue. It's Thursday, June 18th. This day in 1812, the U.S. declared war against Great Britain. 2 years later, their peace deal left both sides roughly where they had started. News is next.
23: Live from NPR News in Washington, I'm Corva Coleman. Americans continue to not feel great about the economy or President Trump's leadership. NPR Stephen Fowler reports the latest NPR PBS News Marist poll released this morning has more details.
24: President Trump faces his largest ever gap between those who approve of his job and those who don't. The disapproval is driven by nearly all Democrats, about two-thirds of independents, and one in five Republicans. When asked about how Trump is handling the economy, the numbers are even worse. Only a third of Americans say they approve, a figure lower than any point during former President Biden's tenure. One reason, gas prices. Even though the average price per gallon has decreased by about 40 cents in the last month per AAA, three-quarters of voters say it still puts a major strain on their finances. Stephen Fowler, NPR News.
23: Ukraine launched a wave of overnight drone attacks on Russia. The majority targeted the city of Moscow. As NPR's Charles Maines reports from the Russian capital, it was one of the largest Ukrainian attacks on Moscow since Russia launched its full-scale invasion of its neighbor more than 4 years ago.
25: Moscow Mayor Sergei Sobyanin said city air defenses destroyed some 180 Ukrainian drones on approach to the capital, but acknowledged several managed to strike a key oil refinery. Videos circulating online showed drones repeatedly striking the facility, causing large explosions, and another drone slamming into an apartment building. Plumes of smoke massed along the Moscow skyline, and all four of the city's airports suspended operations. In recent months, Ukraine has upped attacks on Russian energy infrastructure in a bid to dent the Kremlin's war chest. In a statement, Ukrainian President Volodymyr Zelensky justified the latest attacks as a response to Russian bombing of Ukrainian cities, adding it was time for the Kremlin to end the war. Charles Maines, NPR News. Moscow.
23: In the state of Georgia, House Republicans have paused redrawing the state's congressional and state political maps. The news came during a special legislative session yesterday. From member station WABE, Dormaya Vance has more.
0: Georgia lawmakers were called into special session to consider, among other issues, redrawing the 2028 map. Critics say the move would have weakened the political power of black and non-white voters in the state, but by the early afternoon, House Speaker John Burns announced this.
7: House Republicans will not be taking up congressional or legislative redistricting maps for the 2028 election cycle during this special session.
0: Republican Governor Brian Kemp called the special session after the Supreme Court weakened the Voting Rights Act. Multiple southern states have since redrawn maps. Kemp says redistricting conversations are deferred until a later date. For NPR News, I'm Dormaya Vance in Atlanta.
23: On Wall Street, in pre-market trading, NASDAQ futures are up 1.5%. 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
11: 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Other contributors include Sony Pictures Classics with Unidentified, a new mystery directed by Haifa Al-Mansour. A female police clerk becomes obsessed with solving the murder of a teenage girl in Saudi Arabia. Starts Friday in theaters.
2: This is WVPE News. I'm Kent Fulmer. Sturgis Hospital says it will cease operations Friday, citing financial challenges for rural healthcare providers. WVPE's Michael Gallenberger reports.
12: The emergency room, surgery department, outpatient clinics, and all other hospital departments will stop seeing patients at noon on June 19th. Sturgis Director of Public Safety Ryan Benazic says the closure will mean much longer trips for the fire department's ambulances.
13: Instead of a, you know, 2 or 3 minute transport time to a hospital, we're looking at 40 minutes, 30 minutes, and then that same amount of time back. So for us, it's really going to be an operational challenge to make sure we have ambulances available.
12: Benazic says the city wasn't notified before Tuesday's public announcement, but officials had been exploring options because of the hospital's financial challenges. Michael Gallenberger, WVPE News.
2: The investigation is continuing into a now-fatal officer-involved shooting in South Bend Tuesday night. WVPE's Mike Morrell has the latest.
14: South Bend police say officers were called to the 400 block of Corby Boulevard around 9:20 Tuesday night on reports of an armed man violating a protective order. Police say officers encountered 35-year-old Jawan Bates, who was armed. During the incident, Bates left the area and officers attempted several methods to stop him. Chief Scott Ruskowski says the situation escalated after Bates got out of a vehicle with a firearm.
26: Officers were trying to corral the person for several blocks until ultimately shots were fired.
14: According to the St. Joseph County Police Department, shots were fired and Bates was struck. He was taken to a local hospital where he later died. No officers were injured. Under an existing agreement, the St. Joseph County Police Department is leading the investigation, while Mishawaka police are handling evidence collection and documentation. The findings will be submitted to the St. Joseph County Prosecutor's Office for review. I'm Mike Morrell for WVPE News.
2: And from Michigan, House Speaker Matt Hall says Governor Gretchen Whitmer's trade trip to Europe is delaying progress in budget negotiations. For more on that story, we turn to Michigan Public Radio's Rick Pluta.
27: The Republican leader turned the tables on Democrats who have complained he's foot-dragging as the July 1st budget deadline looms. The governor's legislative team and budget director are around, but Hall says Whitmer is the final decision-maker and needs to be in the room.
28: I'm saying that the governor leaving the country is making it appear like July 1 is very unlikely.
27: Whitmer's state budget office says Hall is the roadblock. They say Hall's proposed property tax overhaul would blow a $5 billion hole in the school aid fund or require other tax increases to make up the difference. The administration says it's not too late to make the July 1st deadline when many school districts

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1: And this is Michiana's NPR station, 88.1 WVPE. Coming up in just a couple of minutes, this is Alzheimer's and Brain Awareness Month, and Healthcare Headlines is going to explore just that topic. That's on the way in about 2 minutes here on WVPE. And then a little bit later this morning, about 2 hours from now, a new AI-powered scam is hitting Hollywood casting directors and actors. We'll tell you all about that coming up during Marketplace Tech this morning at 9:45 on 88.1 WVPE.
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4: Natalia Lafourcade is one of the most influential voices in modern Latin music. 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She'll be here to tell you about that and her incredible story. 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
1: 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It's about 7:44. It's going to be partly sunny today. The high is going to be around 70 degrees. Very mild weather for this time of year. Clear tonight with a low down to 56. Tomorrow, sunshine with a high around 74. Currently 62 degrees in Elkhart and St. Joe, 63 in South Bend and Mishawaka.
5: Good morning. I'm Steve Inskeep with some aquatic dating news. Female dolphins keep track of male dolphins who get pushy. Each dolphin has a signature whistle, sort of like its name, and researchers played some of the whistles through underwater speakers off Australia. When females heard the whistle of a guy with a reputation for aggressive mating tactics, the females took off. A little bit like humans sometimes do. It's Morning Edition.
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7: 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I'm Shelley Harmon Baker.
8: We're here with Dr. Keisha Anderson, neurologist with Beacon Medical Group Neurology in South Bend. Thank you so much for joining us.
9: Yes, thanks for having me. I'm excited to be here and give everyone a little bit more information about this.
8: It is Alzheimer's and Brain Awareness Month, so we can call some attention to this. Help us understand what we're learning about this disease and why Alzheimer's is getting so much attention.
9: Alzheimer's dementia is one form of dementia. Dementia is an umbrella term for short-term memory loss. I think there's a lot more awareness of this condition in the community just because there's been more access to confirming the diagnosis, but as well as there's been some newer treatments in the field.
8: What are some of the signs families should look out for that might indicate there's a problem and it's not just normal aging?
9: Dementia refers to short-term memory loss, and then there's memory loss that can happen with normal aging as well. We categorize it as a dementia once patients start to have impairment in their daily activities or function. So needing more assistance with complex tasks such as budgeting, managing finances, making complex medical decisions that were once relatively easy for that patient.
8: A lot of discussion too about lifestyle factors and brain health. Now, what are some of the things that we can do to maybe reduce our risk of Alzheimer's or dementia?
9: A lot of studies show that having an overall healthy lifestyle are some modifiable things that we can do as patients to help prevent or slow the progression of a dementia process. the most evidence-based still thing to help slow that down is regular physical activity and exercise. So there's a lot of evidence that diet is important in preventing dementias in general. In part, there's Alzheimer's dementia, but there's also a vascular dementia that we see. And vascular is impacted by our blood flow to the brain. So having a diet that's more of a Mediterranean style diet, because it's high in fiber, it's high in fish, which is high in omega-3 fatty acids. In addition to diet is sleep. So making sure that patients are getting good amount of sleep and a good quality of sleep. If there's underlying sleep disorders, where there's a lack of oxygen to the brain because of obstructive sleep apnea, that's impacting brain.
8: So what do you want to say to families who are now dealing with Alzheimer's?
9: They're not alone in this process. For families, this is a disease process that is very challenging. There's a lot of care burden, distress that can happen. And so reaching out to both your physician, letting them know that if you are having challenges within the home or managing their medications, managing meals, managing the safety for your loved one, that asking what are those community resources available. I like to point patients to a website through the Alzheimer's Disease Association. I love it. They can put their zip code in there and it pops up local community resources for both patient, but also the family members taking care of the patient. Some places have adult day services, which are great, where they can bring the patient either for a day or a set time of the day, and it has activities for them, and which is also important in getting those patients, the brain stimulated, communicating with others, finding a hobby, which is helpful in that aging process and decline in the memory process.
8: Dr. Keisha Anderson, neurologist with Beacon Medical Group Neurology in South Bend, joining us for Alzheimer's and Brain Awareness Month. Thank you so much for your time.
9: Yes, thank you so much for having me. You take care.
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10: I'm Jeremy Hobson. From artificial intelligence in the classroom to funding cuts to the trauma of school shootings, teachers today are navigating challenges that would have been hard to imagine just a generation ago. So what is it like to be an educator right now? And what can schools, parents, and policymakers do to make sure students are set up for success? That's next time on The Middle.
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1: This is 88.1 WVPE. Let's take a look at the weather forecast. Partly sunny today. The high is going to be around 70 degrees. It'll be clear tonight with a low down to about 56. Tomorrow, Juneteenth, it'll be sunny with a high around 74. For Saturday, isolated showers early, then sunny the high is going to be around 77. For Sunday, scattered showers, especially in the afternoon, maybe a thunderstorm. The high is going to be around 75 degrees. Currently, 62 degrees in Elkhart and St. Joe, 63 in South Bend and Mishawaka. The air quality index at this hour is at 35. That's in the good range. Allergens, not too awful bad. The big one is ragweed, and that's only moderate.
11: It's Morning Edition from NPR News. I'm Amy Martinez.
5: And I'm Steve Inskeep. We have new information about an old missile launch. Last year, Russia launched a missile from a remote island above the Arctic Circle. That missile flew for hours, and Russia claimed it was powered by a nuclear reactor. American researchers now believe they understand how that works. NPR's Jeff Brumfield got an exclusive look.
12: Nuclear power is sometimes used on aircraft carriers and submarines, but a nuclear-powered missile? Researcher Jake Hecla says it's been a while since anyone thought about doing that.
13: This is a concept that had not been explored in a serious way, really, since the 1950s or early 1960s.
12: The U.S. briefly tried to fly a bomber with a nuclear reactor aboard.
14: These first airborne reactor tests at Convair, Fort Worth, are supplying valuable information.
12: And it looked at missiles, too, but those plans never got off the ground. Hecla is a professor at MIT with a joint appointment in aerospace and nuclear science. He says the U.S. concluded that nuclear-powered flight
13: is something that is possible, but wildly expensive and very dangerous.
12: But that hasn't stopped the Russians. In October, they launched a missile called Burevestnik. It flew for nearly 15 hours. Because it's nuclear-powered, it could have likely flown even longer. Over the years, Russia has posted a handful of videos of Burevestnik. The more Hecla looked at them,
13: I realized that there was a ton of data here.
12: Looking at brief clips of the missile in its factory, he estimated its size by comparing it to objects in the background, like, say, a fire extinguisher.
13: I spent many hours repeating these measurements over and over and over again.
12: And once he knew how big it was, Hecla worked out how its nuclear reactor worked. The result is really worrying. He believes the missile takes air and pushes it directly through the reactor core where it's heated and shot out the back. That means this missile is literally spewing radiation as it flies.
13: It is likely to leave a radioactive trail. And as a result, anyone living near is at enormous risk, potentially, if this system flies off course.
12: In November, Russian President Vladimir Putin praised the scientists who built Burevestnik. He said its unlimited range means it can bypass missile defenses, making it a valuable weapon. But Jeffrey Lewis, a missile expert at Middlebury College, is less sure.
15: Yes, it has this very, very long range, but it flies quite slowly.
12: And slow-moving cruise missiles aren't that hard to intercept, he points out. Still, Lewis says Jake Hecla's analysis should put to rest the question of whether Burevestnik is real. The paper shows
15: it's almost certainly a terrible idea, but it's not an impossible idea.
12: And in the 21st century arms race, Lewis says, even the worst weapons can become reality. Jeff Brumfield, NPR News.
16: In the effort to keep Iran from obtaining a nuclear weapon, there is what we see and what we can only guess at. The latest visible sign is the preliminary agreement between the U.S. and Iran. It says Iran will not procure or develop nuclear weapons, a goal that Iran maintains it isn't seeking. Nick Fountain from our Planet Money podcast reports on the unseen part of the conflict. It involves a cybersecurity researcher who found a computer virus.
17: His name is Juan Andres Guerrero Saade. But people call him Jags. He's a vice president of a cybersecurity firm called Sentinel One. And for an executive at a company that has lots of federal contracts, he has a lot of tattoos, including one related to this cyber weapon he uncovered.
18: FAST-16 has been on the back of my arm for a while now.
17: You got it tattooed?
18: Oh, yeah.
17: The cyber weapon is called FAST-16, and it dates to the mid-2000s. Though Jags first found reference to it much later in a leak of suspected NSA tools. He and a colleague tried to figure out what it was meant to do, and recently they had a breakthrough. They figured out FAST-16 messed with the part of the computer that deals with math.
18: The really, really details-based, hard calculation stuff that most of the time you never deal with.
17: But why? He couldn't figure out who the tool was designed to target.
18: Who is running high-precision calculations back in 2005, doing something so interesting that it got somebody to build a super-specific custom piece of malware to modify and mess with their workloads. Everything about this thing screams special.
17: Then Jags found a snippet of the malware in some software having to do with complex physics modeling. And when he looked into that software,
18: something that I run into right away is this report by the good ISIS. That's what they call themselves. I don't know what ISIS stands for. It's some kind of think tank. The good ISIS.
17: Institute for
18: something or other.
17: Stands for the Institute for Science and International Security. And their report mentioned that Iranian nuclear scientists have been using this software that FAST-16, the malware, was targeting. So Jags got his hands on an obscure piece of physics software from decades ago. Did you pay for it?
18: No, you can't buy it. You can't just buy it.
17: and found the malware does this very specific thing. It changes the math of a very specific kind of calculations in this very specific software, calculations having to do with, like, making bombs, meaning the malware's coders knew about nuclear physics. The other thing the virus did is spread to other computers on the network.
18: The idea being that if I come to this computer and I run this simulation workload and go, hey, those results don't look right, let's go try this other computer, and you go and you run it in the other one, that too will give you the right-wrong answer.
17: The exact same wrong answer.
18: Exactly. And so the idea was to drive these people nuts.
17: There are still many unknowns about Fast 16. Who did it? The CIA and NSA declined to comment, and the Israeli Defense Forces did not respond to our inquiry. Who it was aimed at? North Korea also had a nuclear program at the time. And finally, if it changed the course of history. Nevertheless, Jags is pretty satisfied because his decoding lets us get a peek into the invisible cyber war. Was it worth the wait?
16: Oh, absolutely.
17: Nick Fountain, NPR News.
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16: 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I'm A. Martinez.
19: And I'm Steve Inskeep.

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1: 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What's riding on this one regional election and why? 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
4: Good morning. Why does President Trump keep derailing the Senate's plans? His latest move involves his pick for Director of National Intelligence. Democrat Alyssa Slotkin of Michigan joins us in this hour of Morning Edition from NPR News. The first paragraph of a U.S. deal with Iran says they and their allies will stop the war, including in Lebanon. I'm Steve Inskeep.
5: And I'm A. Martinez. Israel started the war with the U.S., but says it won't leave Lebanon, we hear from a former Lebanese diplomat. Also, the latest NPR poll shows approval for Trump's handling of the economy is lower than under President Biden. And Don Gagne gives us a preview of the opening of President Obama's center in Chicago. It's Thursday, June 18th. On this day in 1983, astronaut Sally Ride became the first American woman in space. News is next.
6: Live from NPR News in Washington, I'm Corva Coleman. In an unexpected move, President Trump and his Iranian counterpart signed an interim agreement on the Iran war 2 days earlier than scheduled. As NPR's Greg Myrie reports, the countries must still negotiate difficult issues that include the fate of Iran's nuclear program.
7: Iran's president signed the deal in his home country, while Trump did so at the opulent French Palace of Versailles. Trump also issued this warning to Iran.
8: If I don't like it, if they don't behave, we'll go right back to dropping bombs right smack in the middle of their head.
7: The most immediate benefit of the deal should be the opening of the Strait of Hormuz, where the flow of oil has been largely halted for more than 3 months. Iran also pledges not to build a nuclear weapon, though the exact scope of the nuclear program must be worked out over the next 60 days in a final agreement. Iran will now be able to sell its oil freely, a major boost for its crippled economy. Greg Myrie, NPR News.
6: President Trump is demanding that the U.S. Senate pass a controversial bill on regulating voting in the U.S., but the measure has faced bipartisan resistance. Now, Trump says he won't let his nominee to be the Director of National Intelligence, Jay Clayton, move forward until the Senate does this. Clayton is the U.S. attorney in the Southern District of New York. In a complex step, Trump also wants the Senate to confirm Clayton's replacement before confirming Clayton as Director of National Intelligence. And if the Senate refuses, Trump says he'll keep the acting Director of National Intelligence in place. Here's NPR's Eric McDaniel.
9: The Senate can't do what Trump wants because they don't have the votes. U.S. elections are also already secure. The president keeps making the demands anyway. Second, the Senate is supposed to be able to vet cabinet nominees, but the president's decision to block the confirmation of the full-time guy deprives them of that constitutional responsibility. This is not how checks and balances are supposed to work, but it is where we find ourselves.
6: NPR's Eric McDaniel. Two researchers at MIT say they believe they've uncovered how a top-secret Russian missile actually flies. NPR's Jeff Brumfield says Moscow has fired the missile at Ukraine.
10: In October, Russia launched what it said was a nuclear-powered missile. The missile flew for almost 15 hours, far longer than a regular missile could. Jake Hecla is a researcher at MIT. He says nuclear-powered flight
11: is something that is possible, but wildly expensive and very dangerous.
10: Hecla and his colleague Scott Kemp analyzed the missile. They believe it's sucking air directly through its nuclear core and spewing radioactivity as it flies.
11: As a result, anyone living near is at enormous risk, potentially.
10: And the missile isn't all that useful, he says. Despite being nuclear powered, it's relatively slow moving and easy to shoot down.
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3: This is WVPE News. I'm Kent Fulmer. Sturgis Hospital says it will cease operations Friday, citing financial challenges for rural health care providers. WVPE's Michael Gallenberger reports.
13: The emergency room, surgery department, outpatient clinics, and all other hospital departments will stop seeing patients at noon on June 19th. Sturgis Director of Public Safety Ryan Banasik says the closure will mean much longer trips for the fire department's ambulances.
14: Instead of a, you know, 2 or 3 minute transport time to a hospital, we're looking at 40 minutes, 30 minutes, and then that same amount of time back. So for us, it's really going to be an operational challenge to make sure we have ambulances available.
13: Banasik says the city wasn't notified before Tuesday's public announcement, but officials had been exploring options because of the hospital's financial challenges. Michael Gallenberger, WVPE News.
3: The investigation is continuing into a now-fatal officer-involved shooting in South Bend Tuesday night. WVPE's Mike Morrell has the latest.
15: South Bend police say officers were called to the 400 block of Corby Boulevard around 9:20 Tuesday night on reports of an armed man violating a protective order. Police say officers encountered 35-year-old Jawan Bates, who was armed. During the incident, Bates left the area and officers attempted several methods to stop him. Chief Scott Ruskowski says the situation escalated after Bates got out of a vehicle with a firearm.
16: Officers were trying to corral the person for several blocks until ultimately shots were fired.
15: According to the St. Joseph County Police Department, shots were fired and Bates was struck. He was taken to a local hospital where he later died. No officers were injured. Under an existing agreement, the St. Joseph County Police Department is leading the investigation, while Mishawaka police are handling evidence collection and documentation. The findings will be submitted to the St. Joseph County Prosecutor's Office for review. I'm Mike Morrell for WVPE News.
3: And from Michigan, House Speaker Matt Hall says Governor Gretchen Whitmer's trade trip to Europe is delaying progress in budget negotiations. For more on that story, we turn to Michigan Public Radio's Rick Pluta.
17: The Republican leader turned the tables on Democrats who have complained he's foot-dragging as the July 1st budget deadline looms. The governor's legislative team and budget director are around, but Hall says Whitmer is the final decision-maker and needs to be in the room.
18: I'm saying that the governor leaving the country is making it appear like July 1 is very unlikely.
17: Whitmer's state budget office says Hall is the roadblock. They say Hall's proposed property tax overhaul would blow a $5 billion hole in the school aid fund or require other tax increases to make up the difference. The administration says it's not too late to make the July 1st deadline when many school districts and local governments start their fiscal years. I'm Rick Pluta in Lansing.
3: We're looking for partly sunny conditions today. The high temperature is going to be around 70. It'll be clear tonight with a low down to 56. For tomorrow, expect sunshine with a high of 74. And expect isolated showers early Saturday, then sunshine with a high of 77.
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5: And I'm Martinez in Los Angeles, California. President Trump is putting Senate Republicans on the spot again, this time over his pick for Director of National Intelligence.
4: Okay, it's a little complicated because the president is stopping himself from installing someone in office. But here's what we think is happening. Bill Pulte, a man with a record of weaponizing government information to undermine Trump's perceived foes, will serve as the temporary boss of the nation's 18 intelligence agencies. President Trump does not want his full

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1: 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The Home of the Drowned is based on real events during Sweden's mid-century growth. Ellen Anna joins us on the next Native America Calling.
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3: It's just about 8:30, and coming up in about 15 minutes, I'm going to be visiting with Michelle Reese. Michelle is the superintendent of the Elkhart Community Schools. If you've been following the news, you know that they recently announced that they are looking at some serious financial issues, challenges, maybe that's the right word. And we had a conversation a couple of days ago, and we're going to share that with you. She'll talk about what the problem is and some of the solutions that they're looking at to try to get things back in line. So that's on the way at about 8:45.
4: Live from NPR News in Washington, I'm Dave Mattingly. Hours after President Trump signed the deal to end war with Iran, Defense Secretary Pete Hegseth says the Pentagon is launching a six-month review of U.S. forces in Europe. He announced the move at NATO headquarters in Brussels. That's where Hegseth criticized some NATO allies for blocking U.S. forces from accessing their bases as the president pressed the war with Iran. Hegseth called that shameful. AAA says the cost of regular gasoline in the U.S. has fallen to $4 a gallon. The price has dropped 52 cents in the last month. The cost of jet fuel has declined to its lowest level since the war with Iran began. But NPR's Joel Rose says it could take a while before airline passengers see cheaper fares.
5: When jet fuel prices shot up this spring, airlines responded by raising ticket prices and fees. Now, fuel costs are coming back to earth. The average price for a gallon of jet fuel in the U.S. dropped this week to less than $3, according to the tracking firm Argus. That's down more than $2 per gallon from the peak in April. But aviation consultant Michael Boyd says don't expect the airlines to give those price hikes back right away.
6: If people will pay it, why would you take it back?
5: Boyd says travelers have shown they are willing to pay higher airfares, at least so far. And airlines face rising costs across the board, including labor. Joel Rose, NPR News, Washington.
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3: This is WVPE News. I'm Kent Fulmer. Juneteenth is now a federal holiday, but its roots stretch back more than 160 years. WVPE's Mike Morrell reports this weekend South Bend will mark the occasion with a celebration of freedom, culture, and community.
7: The South Bend chapter of Indiana Black Expo will host its annual Juneteenth celebration Saturday at LaSalle Park. Chapter President Latoria Green says Juneteenth commemorates the day the last enslaved people in Texas learned that they were free.
8: It took about 2 years for the last of the slaves to know that slavery had in fact ended. That happened in Galveston, Texas. That was June 19, 1865, and so we've been celebrating it ever since.
7: The event runs from noon until 5 and includes live entertainment, food vendors, and local businesses. Green says the celebration is open to everyone.
8: This is a community-wide, everyone is welcome event. It's all about great positivity and really celebrating freedom now.
7: Organizers say dozens of vendors and performers are scheduled to take part. I'm Mike Morrell for WVPE News.
3: New data from United Way found that over a third of households in Indiana are struggling to afford basic necessities, including housing, childcare, food, transportation, and health care. Farrah Anderson has more.
9: The United Ways of Indiana track households that earn too much to qualify for government assistance, but too little to cover basic expenses, a group they call ALICE. That stands for Asset Limited, Income Constrained, and Employed. Denise Luster is the Chief Data and Technology Officer for United Way of Central Indiana, who worked on the study. She says many families in this group have a limited budget, with no room for emergency expenses, debt payments, or saving for the future.
10: They're not eligible for government services, but they are struggling every single day and they can't not meet some of the necessities of everyday life.
9: In central Indiana, 35% of households fall into that category, compared with 38% statewide. I'm Farrah Anderson in Indianapolis.
3: And an Elkhart County food charity is providing another opportunity for area residents who need help replacing food lost during recent power outages. The group Hunger Ends Here, Elkhart County, will distribute 500 emergency food boxes this afternoon from 4 to 6 at Cultivate Food Rescue at 5220 Middlebury Street in Elkhart. A statement on the group's Facebook page says there are no eligibility requirements, no paperwork, and no questions asked. Partly sunny today with a high around 70.
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11: It's Morning Edition from NPR News. Sammy Martinez in Los Angeles, California.
12: And I'm Steve Inskeep in Washington, D.C. Ukraine launched a new wave of drone attacks on Russia overnight, with the majority targeting Moscow. Here's the sound as some of the strikes hit, as captured on Russian social media. You can hear the buzz of the drones, the blast, the car alarms. It amounted to one of the largest attacks on the Russian capital since the Kremlin ordered the invasion of Ukraine more than 4 years ago. NPR's Russia correspondent Charles Maines is in Moscow. Charles, you're okay?
13: I'm just fine, Steve. Thanks.
12: Good, good. Glad to hear it. When we say this is one of the largest attacks, how large was it?
13: Well, Moscow Mayor Sergei Sobyanin said nearly 200 Ukrainian drones were basically shot down on approach to the capital overnight and into the morning, but acknowledged that several had managed to hit the city's main oil refinery. These videos, some of which we heard in your intro, circulating on social media, show drones repeatedly striking this facility, sending these large fireballs skyward and expletives tumbling out of many a Russian mouth. In one instance, an explosion sent the lid of a round oil container rocketing skyward. It really looked like something from a CGI effect in a movie.
12: Wow.
13: You know, I should add that Russian intercepts also appear to have played a role in some of the damage we've seen. For example, one drone crashed into a mega mall here. Another slammed into a high-rise apartment. Presumably, those drones were intended elsewhere. But even hours after the attack, you saw thick plumes of black smoke massed along the Moscow skyline. All four of the city's airports have suspended operations. So all in all, a real jolt to the city, and we're still waiting to hear about injuries.
12: So how does this attack on Moscow's main oil refinery fit in with the recent attack on another big city, St. Petersburg?
13: Yeah, I was in St. Petersburg for that attack, and it was similarly, we saw big plumes of black smoke over the city. In recent months, Ukraine has upped these attacks on Russian energy infrastructure in a bid to both dent the Kremlin's war chest, and also, I think, to bring the war that has ravaged Ukraine home to Russians as well. In a statement after these latest attacks, Ukrainian President Volodymyr Zelensky justified them as a response to intense Russian bombing of Ukrainian cities. He also painted them essentially as a message. It was time for Russia to end the war and enter into some form of diplomatic negotiations.
12: Any chance of that?
13: Well, probably not. You know, we haven't heard from Vladimir Putin, Russian President Vladimir Putin. He's actually in the city of Kazan today in Tatarstan, hosting a regional Asia conference. He made some comments early on in the morning that seemed to pretend as if this had never happened. But Russia certainly has been attuned to comments recently from President Trump that he wants to reengage on the Ukraine issue now that at least it seems for now the war with Iran has quieted down. In fact, a Kremlin aide said they're expecting White House envoys Steve Witkoff and Jared Kushner in Moscow in the near soon, although we don't have an exact date for that. But the aide said it was really to explain the real picture from the Russian view of what's happening in this war, suggesting that somehow Trump was getting bad information from Europeans and this idea that somehow Ukraine had the upper hand. But meanwhile, we also heard from Russian nationalists who once again have said these brazen attacks that we saw today mean that, you know, Russia should punch harder, should use more powerful missiles to bring Ukraine to heel. Whether that takes hold with Vladimir Putin, we just have to wait and see.
12: Charles, thanks so much.
13: Thank you.
12: NPR's Charles Maines.
11: Americans continue to not feel great about the economy or about President Trump's leadership.
12: And the latest NPR PBS News Marist poll released this morning adds more data points to that discussion.
11: NPR political reporter Stephen Fowler has been reviewing the results. Okay, Stephen, so I'm going to take a guess and say, like many things in politics, Democrats don't like how things are going. Republicans pretty much like how things are going, and independents are somewhere in the middle. So how'd I do?
14: Wow, you're pretty much spot on.
11: Perfect.
14: Overall, President Trump faces the largest gap ever of people who approve of his job as president and those who disapprove. He's at 36% approval and 59% disapproval, basically where we were with the last survey that came out in early May. You've got basically every Democrat that disapproves, about two-thirds of independents, and one in five Republicans. Like previous versions of this poll, there are notable declines in different groups that helped Trump get elected in 2024. Gen Z Americans, women, those with a household income below $50,000 a year. Some of these changes are within the margin of error of the poll, which was conducted last week before news of the agreement between the U.S. and Iran, but it is still cratering numbers from February 2025. Case in point, back then, Trump had a net positive approval rating of 22 points among rural adults, but he's now 10 points underwater. And by a roughly 2-to-1 margin, Latinos disapprove of Trump's performance. It's everywhere.
11: All right, so that's how Americans feel about the president's job overall. Tell us more about what people are feeling about the economy.
14: It's even worse for Trump, and by extension, Republicans in Congress that are on the ballot this November. Only a third of Americans say they approve of how the president is handling the economy. That's lower than the lowest marks that folks gave former President Joe Biden, who, as you may remember, presided over an economy people did not feel great about. When specifically asked about the economy, only 34% of white Americans without a college degree say they approve of Trump's handling, down from about half in April 2025. And even though gas prices have dropped about 40 cents from this time a month ago, according to AAA, the cost of filling up continues to put a strain on budgets, people say.
11: Yeah, so there's a big picture displeasure with President Trump's performance and unhappiness with the economy overall. Answering those things are one thing. What about real world impacts of all this?
14: There are many economic factors working against Republicans this year, including the gas prices, high inflation, tariff policies, the war in Iran, although this survey was done before the latest memorandum of understanding that, as I understand, may or may not end things. In this month's survey, people were asked about summer plans and if costs had any bearing on things. Two-thirds responded yes. Another interesting question to me asked if folks planned on taking a summer vacation, and if not, why? About half of those who said no cited cost as a top factor.
11: Still plenty of time, though, before November and the general election. What does this data tell you about what's to come?
14: Well, it's obviously much too soon to tell, especially when there are still primary elections going on. But this sort of persistent pessimism about the economy that dates back to the Biden administration and is especially acute among independents sets up the following situation that strategists from both parties say could play out, where in key races, people who at one point supported Trump switch back to Democrats, who offer solutions to rising prices, and some of the most loyal Trump base opt to stay home.
11: All right, that's NPR's Stephen Fowler. Stephen, thanks.
14: Thank you.
11: There's a 24-year-old American striker wowing soccer fans all over the world. Florin Balogun pulled off a historic accomplishment last week when he became the first United States player to score multiple goals at a World Cup in almost 100 years. A century, that's a long time. We have a profile of him on tomorrow's Morning Edition. You can listen on your phone, over the air, on the pitch, or in the NPR app, or you can ask your smart speaker to play NPR. This is NPR News.
3: And this is Michiana's NPR station, 88.1 WVPE. It's about 8:42. I'm Kent Fulmer. And coming up in just about 2 minutes and 20 seconds, how specific do you want me to be? I'm going to be visiting with Michelle Reese, the superintendent of schools at the Elkhart Community Schools. We're going to talk about some of the financial challenges the schools are facing and some of the possible solutions that they're looking at. So that's coming up in just a couple of minutes. And then a little bit later this hour on WVPE, during the Marketplace Morning Report, a new electric truck from automaker Slate is gaining traction for its affordability. But in many states like Wyoming, where the automaker hopes to attract rural and working class buyers, EV charging stations, well, there's still limited access to them. We'll talk about that and all of the morning's business news. That's coming up on 88.1 WVPE.
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15: I'm Kai Rizdal. What the used RV market can tell us about the economic road ahead. 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
3: 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The weather forecast for today is calling for partly sunny conditions. The high is going to be around 70 degrees. It'll be clear tonight with a low down to about 56. For tomorrow, Juneteenth, it's going to be sunny with a high around 74. For Saturday, look for isolated showers early, then sunshine with a high of 77 degrees. And for Sunday, it's going to be cloudy with scattered afternoon showers and a high around 75. Currently 63 degrees in Elkhart and Mishawaka, 62 degrees in South Bend, and 61 degrees in St. Joseph. The air quality index is good.
17: We know kindness is a good thing. So when we think of doing something nice for someone, why do we so often hold back?
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3: You're listening to 88.1 WVPE. It's about quarter till, and I'm joined in the studio this morning by Michelle Reese, the superintendent of the Elkhart Community Schools. And I will mention right here at the beginning that the Elkhart Community Schools holds the license for WVPE. Michelle, I appreciate you stopping by the studios and visiting with us a little bit during what I'm sure is a very busy time for you.
19: Thank you for having me. Yes, it is very busy in our office right now.
3: I think that we need to just dive into the one topic that's gotten everybody's attention. A couple of weeks ago, you presented information from a study that you had done that showed that the Elkhart Community Schools is facing some real serious financial challenges. I think that the number I saw was the possibility of a $15 million deficit over the next 5 years.
19: Yes, that is correct. That's actually the one deficit that's in our education fund. We have another deficit that's going to be happening as well within the next 5 years, and that's in our operations fund. Not as severe as the education fund, but again, it's a deficit, and it's at the tune of $3 million.
3: How did we get to a point where we're talking about such a large deficit?
19: I will tell you that it has been over several years that this has been happening. Some decisions that have not been made that should have been made all along, as well as COVID hit and the SEA one has come into existence. Those are just a few of the things that have happened over the past few years to make it to where we are right now. But most importantly, we just have not made the decisions we should have been making all along and making the necessary changes to our staffing in particular at that particular time when we started seeing the decrease in funding sources happening.
3: Now, we've just gone through a process of consolidating schools. Did that help at all?
19: That helped a little bit, but not to the tune that we're seeing that we are needing to cut. I've been given the task of cutting $6 million prior to the start of the school year, and then $6 million looking into next year. But that, if you add those two numbers together, you know that doesn't make the $15 million that was showing on the screen a couple weeks ago at our board meeting. So we've got a lot of work to do, and it's just not staffing. That's a large part of it. Yes, staffing makes up quite a bit. As you saw, 96% of our education fund is on staffing, and in operations about 56%. Those are high numbers in districts. So you want to keep them, especially the education fund, around 80 to 85. That's basically about the amount that you need to be on a solid footing and a solid foundation moving forward. And every year you need to look at enrollment. Enrollment drives your funding, especially in the education fund. So if your enrollment is decreasing, your staffing should not be increasing. And that's what we've been seeing over time.
3: Now, that raises a question that I've been thinking about, and understand I'm not an education professional, so this may be a naive question. But if our problem is decreasing enrollment and we're needing to increase enrollment, aren't a lot of the changes that are being discussed, like cutting staff, the sort of changes that would make the schools less desirable for a parent to enroll their children in?
19: Not necessarily. When you saw the different schools that they were looking across, staffing does not affect programming per se that it would be undesirable. Parents are looking at what program do you offer? What programming do you have? And what I am looking at is staffing that is in excess, staffing that one job could be given to two or three other people. And again, Not looking at jobs that are siloed, but jobs that are a team effort, like other districts do around the state and around us and the ones that we were compared to. Again, just looking economically at what we're doing and what we're spending our money on and where we're putting our funds towards, that directly impacts the students. What I have given the task of is making sure to look at the staffing, but I'm starting from the furthest out. I'm starting to look at the admin building, the administration team, as well as the district office, the admin building that we have, and looking at those first, because those are the farthest way from the students, and what can we consolidate and team together and utilize the staffing in a better manner, just kind of like what a business does out there. They constantly look at their staffing and how can they become more efficient with what they have. And that's what we need to do, is look at what we have and how can we become more efficient with less bodies. And you can see over the presentations we've had, even since Dr. Huff has been here, the staffing keeps going on the increase while the student enrollment goes on the decrease.
3: Everyone needs to understand, I think, that right now we're at the starting point of what's going to be kind of a marathon race to get the finances corrected. So today is not the last time that we're going to be talking about school finances, I'm sure. There was one other thing that we wanted to talk about real quickly, because one of the schools that was going to be closed is now going to be open again because of some plumbing problems that were not anticipated.
19: Yes, unfortunately, Monger will not be able to open its doors for the 26-27 school year. We have massive, severe damage there from the water, line breakage, and it has caused a massive damage that we aren't able to get it rectified and get it back to its normal state to have students and staff enter.
3: Now, what's the solution then?
19: The solution is Monger will be heading to Beck, and we'll be housed at Beck for the 26-27 school year.
3: And again, that's something I'm sure we'll talk about again. My guest today is Michelle Reese, the superintendent of the Elkhart Community Schools. Michelle, I really appreciate you taking time to stop by the radio station to talk with us.
19: Well, thank you for having me.
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3: The WVPE weather forecast is calling for partly sunny conditions today with a high around 70. It'll be clear tonight with a low down to 56. For tomorrow, Juneteenth, it'll be sunny with a high of 74. Currently 63 degrees in Elkhart, 62 in South Bend and Mishawaka, and 61 degrees in St. Joseph.
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22: From Marketplace in Washington, I'm Kimberly Adams. We'll get to our story about electric vehicles in a moment. But first, moving the global markets this morning, the U.S. and Iran have signed that deal to end fighting, begin longer-term negotiations, and reopen the Strait of Hormuz. A quick check of the numbers. That deal is sending oil prices lower, with Brent crude trading at $78.53 a barrel. Dow, S&P, and NASDAQ futures are up in the 0.4 to 1.6% range, with the Dow future up 204 points, and the 10-year Treasury yield is down at 4.44%. Now, there's a new entry coming to the U.S. electric vehicle market, the Slate EV truck. Its base model doesn't have a radio, speaker system, or power windows, and the company behind the truck is highlighting its simplicity and affordability. Next week, we're going to learn just how affordable it really is when the pricing for the truck comes out. Some of Slate's marketing is geared towards rural and working people, but the reality is that driving EVs in those areas can still be a challenge. Marketplace's Caitlin Tan has more.
23: Mike Yin owns a few EV charging stations in Wyoming and one of the roughly 3,000 EVs registered here.
24: What does that look like for you driving around Wyoming? And do you have...
23: We laugh because here, EV chargers are sometimes hours apart.
1: It just requires a little bit more planning. It'll take a little bit more of a detour.
23: Even with more rural charging stations, EVs aren't always a great fit, says Robbie DeGraff with Auto Pacific.
4: For your blue-collar workers that are depending on raising cattle or maybe harvesting things, you're going to need an EV that does offer more capability.
23: Battery range just isn't there yet, but DeGraff says the Slate truck is slightly edging in that direction.
4: People that maybe live in towns that they want to like run to the hardware store or go down to the beach and go surfing.
23: DeGraff says before people start throwing hammers and surfboards into their new Slate trucks, it'll have to be priced affordably, like under $30,000. I'm Caitlin Tan for Marketplace.
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22: Now for a check-in on Hollywood. The latest numbers from UCLA's Hollywood Diversity Report show studios are moving backwards when it comes to diversity for shows and movies on streaming platforms. But the audiences watching on those platforms, they're showing up for diverse representation on screen. The biggest streaming film of the year last year was K-pop Demon Hunters, and women of color in particular helped pull in major ratings. So why are studios pulling back? For more, we're joined by Dr. Michael Tran. He's a sociologist and co-author of UCLA's Hollywood Diversity Report. Good morning, Dr. Tran.
5: Good morning.
22: Let's dig into some of these numbers. Your report says Hollywood is backsliding on diversity, but that's not true for audiences. Walk us through what's changed.
5: First, diversity sells. So films and TV shows that tend to do the best are the ones that match the country's diversity. Even in today's climate, diversity is still where the market is going. But then we've also found that Hollywood has never really met the demands of the market and reflected the racial, ethnic, or gender diversity of the nation. And like you said, in the last couple of years, it's actually gone backwards. But in 2025, streaming films has basically gone the way of theatrical film and TV, where there's been this like backsliding in diversity over the last 2 years.
22: Right. It feels like in the past, streaming was a place where more diverse casts and crew were able to find some footing even when they couldn't on the big screen or in TV. Why is there this shift?
5: What we're seeing is a kind of lag effect of the same phenomenon in theatrical film and TV. There's a kind of like multi-year production cycle of what gets greenlit to what shows up on screen. So we're actually seeing the effects of things that are happening a few years ago. And a few years ago, Hollywood was going through what was called the Great Contraction. Much fewer films and television shows were being made. And one thing that we're warning against is that diversity is a market imperative. It shouldn't be treated as a luxury or something extra. And what we found is that Hollywood basically treated it as something extra. Diverse programming was the first thing to go.
22: Let's talk about a bright spot of the report, which was K-pop Demon Hunters. This animated musical becomes the most watched original film of all time on Netflix. What did the viewing numbers for that film tell you about audiences and studios?
5: K-pop Demon Hunters was really a juggernaut. We usually don't talk about individual cases, but K-pop Demon Hunters had this huge footprint on this year's streaming film data set. The reason why it's in the streaming data set is because it went straight to streaming. And part of what we hear about that is that some decision makers thought it was too niche for a traditional wide theatrical premiere. And I think this kind of offers a lesson. You take a movie that's about young women of color, it's music adjacent, etc. But the counterfactual to that is that in the last 3 years, the most watched films on streaming have all been animated, you know, musicals or music adjacent stories about young women of color. That's Encanto, Turning Red, and Moana. So I think overall, it's useful to look at K-pop Demon Hunters because it's a lesson that Hollywood has to reconnect with today's market, which is young, increasingly diverse, and female-driven. And we have to think about how much money is being left on the table because of the disconnect that we're currently seeing.
22: Dr. Michael Tran is co-author of the latest edition of UCLA's Hollywood Diversity Report. Dr. Tran, thank you very much.
5: Thank you.
22: In Washington, I'm Kimberly Adams with the Marketplace Morning Report. 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
8: Good morning. In its agreement with the U.S., Iran promised not to build a nuclear weapon, which it always promised before. It also pledges to reopen the Strait of Hormuz, which was open before the war. So what did the U.S. gain? It's Morning Edition from NPR News. Immigration authorities use facial recognition technology on immigrants and protesters. Now they're giving their system to local police. I'm E. Martinez.
10: And I'm Steve Inskeep. Photos go into a computer system and are stored for 15 years. NPR goes deep on fashion news. Tamara Keith checks out Michelle Obama's outfits at the Obama Presidential Center. And our Michelle meets the new head of Vogue. It's Thursday, June 18th. This day in 1812, the U.S. declared war against Great Britain. 2 years later, their peace deal left both sides roughly where they had started. News is next.
24: Live from NPR News in Washington, I'm Korva Coleman. President Trump has signed a memo of understanding to stop the war in Iran. Iran's president has signed it, too. It calls for talks on Iran's nuclear program. Defense Secretary Pete Hegseth is launching a six-month review of U.S. military forces in Europe. President Trump is pressing NATO allies to pay for more of their own defense. NPR's Windsor Johnston reports Hegseth also criticized allies over their response to the war with Iran.
25: Speaking in Brussels, Hegseth said the review will help determine whether NATO is moving quickly enough toward what he called Europe leading its own defense. He also said the U.S. will be watching closely to see which countries are meeting alliance expectations and which ones are falling short.
26: This review will think outside the box. Our national defense strategy states clearly that we're going to incentivize and enable our allies to step up and do their part. So we're going to keep a close eye on allies who are not doing that.
25: The review comes after the Trump administration accused some NATO allies of failing to support U.S. operations against Iran by denying access to bases and airspace. Windsor Johnston, NPR News, Washington.
24: Americans are continuing to express disapproval with the U.S. economy and President Trump's handling of it. NPR's Stephen Fowler reports on a new poll from NPR, PBS News, Marist.
14: Overall, President Trump faces the largest gap ever of people who approve of his job as president and those who disapprove. He's at 36% approval and 59% disapproval, basically where we were with the last survey that came out in early May. You've got basically every Democrat that disapproves, about two-thirds of independents, and one in five Republicans.
24: NPR's Stephen Fowler reporting. Federal prisoners have the right to file a grievance to seek to solve a problem. That could include stopping abuse by a guard or another prisoner or asking for urgent medical care. NPR's Joseph Shapiro reports an analysis by the Marshall Project and NPR shows the system rarely works in favor of prisoners.
27: NPR and the Marshall Project looked at records of nearly a million cases going back 24 years. In 2023, the last full year of records, fewer than 2% of cases got decided in favor of the prisoner, and just 1% of appeals for medical care. Many cases get decided on technicalities, not on their merits. Like a woman at a California prison who complained she was being sexually abused by a corrections officer. But her grievance was denied, she said, because she misspelled the guard's last name. The Federal Bureau of Prisons said the system is set up to, quote, solve problems and be responsive to issues raised by inmates. Joseph Shapiro, NPR News.
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0: 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Investing in securities involves the risk of loss.
3: This is WVPE News. I'm Kent Fulmer. Sturgis Hospital says it will cease operations Friday, citing financial challenges for rural health care providers. WVPE's Michael Gallenberger reports.
9: The emergency room, surgery department, outpatient clinics, and all other hospital departments will stop seeing patients at noon on June 19th. Sturgis Director of Public Safety Ryan Banasik says the closure will mean much longer trips for the fire department's ambulances.
11: Instead of a, you know, 2 or 3 minute transport time to a hospital, we're looking at 40 minutes, 30 minutes, and then that same amount of time back. So for us, it's really going to be an operational challenge to make sure we have ambulances available.
9: Banasik says the city wasn't notified before Tuesday's public announcement, but officials had been exploring options because of the hospital's financial challenges. Michael Gallenberger, WVPE News.
3: The investigation is continuing into a now-fatal officer-involved shooting in South Bend Tuesday night. WVPE's Mike Morrell has the latest.
12: South Bend police say officers were called to the 400 block of Corby Boulevard around 9:20 Tuesday night on reports of an armed man violating a protective order. Police say officers encountered 35-year-old Jawan Bates, who was armed. During the incident, Bates left the area and officers attempted several methods to stop him. Chief Scott Ruskowski says the situation escalated after Bates got out of a vehicle with a firearm.
13: Officers were trying to corral the person for several blocks until ultimately shots were fired.
12: According to the St. Joseph County Police Department, shots were fired and Bates was struck. He was taken to a local hospital where he later died. No officers were injured. Under an existing agreement, the St. Joseph County Police Department is leading the investigation, while Mishawaka police are handling evidence collection and documentation. The findings will be submitted to the St. Joseph County Prosecutor's Office for review. I'm Mike Morrell for WVPE News.
3: And from Michigan, House Speaker Matt Hall says Governor Gretchen Whitmer's trade trip to Europe is delaying progress in budget negotiations. For more on that story, we turn to Michigan Public Radio's Rick Pluta.
15: The Republican leader turned the tables on Democrats who have complained he's foot-dragging as the July 1st budget deadline looms. The governor's legislative team and budget director are around, but Hall says Whitmer is the final decision-maker and needs to be in the room.
16: I'm saying that the governor leaving the country is making it appear like July 1 is very unlikely.
15: Whitmer's state budget office says Hall is the roadblock. They say Hall's proposed property tax overhaul would blow a $5 billion hole in the school aid fund or require other tax increases to make up the difference. The administration says it's not too late to make the July 1st deadline when many school districts and local governments start their fiscal years. I'm Rick Pluta in Lansing.
3: We're looking for partly sunny conditions today. The high temperature is going to be around 70. It'll be clear tonight with a low down to 56. For tomorrow, expect sunshine with a high of 74. And expect isolated showers early Saturday, then sunshine with a high of 77.
10: 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I'm Steve Inskeep in Washington, D.C.
18: Henry Martinez in Los Angeles, California. President Trump signed the agreement with Iran intended to end the war and get oil flowing again through the Strait of Hormuz.
10: The United States says it is prepared to lift decades of sanctions, potentially allowing hundreds of billions of dollars to flow to Iran. In return, Iran repeats its promise never to build a nuclear weapon, a promise Iran has made for decades and that U.S. officials usually have not believed. The idea now is to spend 60 days negotiating terms to back up that promise.
18: Coming up, we'll hear from one of the negotiators of the last Iran nuclear deal. But to break down the agreement now in hand, we're joined by NPR's Greg Myrie in Tel Aviv. So, Greg, there was supposed to be a big U.S.-Iran signing ceremony in Switzerland on Friday. What changed?
1: Yeah, we got a last-minute surprise. Trump and Iran's president signed the formal agreement Wednesday. Iran's leader did it in his home country. Trump did it at the French Palace of Versailles. Now, we know Trump is enamored with such opulence, but historically, this is where a treaty ending World War I was signed, a treaty ultimately

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1: Good afternoon. I'm Shelley Harmon Baker. This is WVPE. In about 15 minutes, former President Obama helped dedicate his presidential center in Chicago, voicing optimism about Americans' desire for unity.
2: Deep in our gut, we want to find a way to turn towards each other again, not further away.
1: More on a celebration that included other former presidents, dignitaries, and A-list celebrities. And we'll take you to the big parade in New York City celebrating the New York Knicks, who won their first NBA championship in 53 years. Plus, it's an unusual sight before a World Cup match. Supporters of opposing teams partying together, calling each other brother, and some even hoping for a draw. But fans say they're far from rivals. That's with All Things Considered on WVPE.
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1: The WVPE forecast, mostly clear tonight, low about 55 degrees. For tomorrow, Juneteenth, sunshine and a high near 73. Tomorrow night, mostly clear, low 57. On Saturday, we have a slight chance of morning showers, then sunshine and a high of 76.
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1: 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I'm Shelley Harmon Baker. Good afternoon. 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
5: 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What the used RV market can tell us about the economic road ahead. That's next time on

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1: In about 10 minutes, you know, it's become more common for social media stars and influencers to partner with politicians and their campaigns.
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1: 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Also, 3 decades after Woody, Buzz Lightyear, and Pals debuted in Hollywood's first fully computer-animated feature, Pixar brings the whole gang back for a new adventure in Toy Story 5. 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
8: Live from NPR News in Culver City, California, I'm Duane Brown. One day after the U.S. and Iran signed a new ceasefire agreement, Hezbollah militants attacked what they described as advancing Israeli forces in southern Lebanon. NPR's Jane Arraf has more.
9: Hezbollah said it hit an Israeli tank early Thursday as it moved further into southern Lebanon. Israel would not comment on the report. The Israeli military on Thursday published a map showing it has expanded what it considers its line of military control in southern Lebanon. The U.S. and Iran signed an agreement Wednesday, which calls for a ceasefire in Lebanon as well, and refers to safeguarding Lebanon's territorial integrity, viewed as referring to an Israeli troop pullout. Israel has rejected that call. The Israeli military in April published a map marking its self-declared buffer zone in southern Lebanon, but the updated map shows troops operating deeper into the country. Jane Arraf, NPR News, Beirut.
8: A decade in the works, the Obama Presidential Center in Chicago opened today with an A-list of former presidents, celebrities, and performers, including the boss, Bruce Springsteen.

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1: WVPE is a media sponsor for the South Bend Civic Theater presenting The Drowsy Chaperone. With the house lights down, a man in a chair appears on stage and puts on his favorite record. The fictitious 1928 musical comes to life, featuring lovers on the eve of their wedding, a bumbling best man, a misguided Don Juan, an intoxicated chaperone, and other characters creating an evening of madcap delight. June 10th through the 26th. More at WVPE.org. I'm Shelley Harmon Baker. After top of the hour news, the Justice Department is offering more than $1 billion to cities and police departments across the U.S. However, there's a catch. Recipients must cooperate with federal immigration enforcement. That's with All Things Considered on WVPE.
2: 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I'm Shelley Harmon Baker.
3: We're here with Dr. Keisha Anderson, neurologist with Beacon Medical Group Neurology in South Bend. Thank you so much for joining us.
4: Yes, thanks for having me. I'm excited to be here and give everyone a little bit more information about this.
3: It is Alzheimer's and Brain Awareness Month, so we can call some attention to this. Help us understand what we're learning about this disease and why Alzheimer's is getting so much attention.
4: Alzheimer's dementia is one form of dementia. Dementia is an umbrella term for short-term memory loss. I think there's a lot more awareness of this condition in the community just because there's been more access to confirming the diagnosis, but as well as there's been some newer treatments in the field.
3: What are some of the signs families should look out for that might indicate there's a problem and it's not just normal aging?
4: Dementia refers to short-term memory loss, and then there's memory loss that can happen with normal aging as well. We categorize it as a dementia once patients start to have impairment in their daily activities or function. So needing more assistance with complex tasks such as budgeting, managing finances, making complex medical decisions that were once relatively easy for that patient.
3: A lot of discussion too about lifestyle factors and brain health. Now, what are some of the things that we can do to maybe reduce our risk of Alzheimer's or dementia?
4: A lot of studies show that having an overall healthy lifestyle are some modifiable things that we can do as patients to help prevent or slow the progression of a dementia process. The most evidence-based still thing to help slow that down is regular physical activity and exercise. So there's a lot of evidence that diet is important in preventing dementias in general. In part, there's Alzheimer's dementia, but there's also a vascular dementia that we see. And vascular is impacted by our blood flow to the brain. So having a diet that's more of a Mediterranean style diet, because it's high in fiber, it's high in fish, which is high in omega-3 fatty acids. In addition to diet is sleep. So making sure that patients are getting good amount of sleep and a good quality of sleep. If there's underlying sleep disorders, where there's a lack of oxygen to the brain because of obstructive sleep apnea, that's impacting brain.
3: So what do you want to say to families who are now dealing with Alzheimer's?
4: They're not alone in this process. For families, this is a disease process that is very challenging. There's a lot of care burden, distress that can happen. And so reaching out to both your physician, letting them know that if you are having challenges within the home or managing their medications, managing meals, managing the safety for your loved one, that asking what are those community resources available. I like to point patients to a website through the Alzheimer's Disease Association. I love it. They can put their zip code in there and it pops up local community resources for both patient, but also the family members taking care of the patient. Some places have adult day services, which are great, where they can bring the patient either for a day or a set time of the day, and it has activities for them, and which is also important in getting those patients the brain stimulated, communicating with others, finding a hobby, which is helpful in that aging process and decline in the memory process.
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8: And I'm Juana Summers. U.S. Secretary of Defense Pete Hegseth warned NATO allies today that the U.S. will be reassessing its military footprint in Europe. Hegseth says a new six-month review is now underway to determine which U.S. assets will remain on the continent. As Terry Schultz reports from Brussels, the announcement came amid ongoing U.S. resentment that European governments were not more supportive of President Trump's war on Iran.
9: NATO Secretary General Mark Rutte tried to set a positive mood, praising the Trump administration for the resolution of a war most European countries didn't support, as the 32 defense ministers gathered around the table.
10: We all are heartened by the prospects for peace following the U.S.-Iran agreement. Pete, this is truly a remarkable achievement. Thank you. And of course, thank the president for this.
9: But Defense Secretary Pete Hegseth wasn't having it. He made clear the reluctance of many European governments to actively support Trump's attacks on Iran, and in some cases, their outright refusal to let the U.S. use their bases or airspace to carry out strikes will have a price.
11: It was shameful. These allies, they put America's sons and daughters, our sons and daughters, at risk by denying them the predictable access facing an overflight that never should have been in question at all.
9: Hegseth's expression of deep disappointment prefaced his announcement that the U.S. is launching an intensive review of where its forces and military assets should be stationed in Europe.
11: We're going to incentivize and enable our allies to step up and do their part. So we're going to keep a close eye on allies who are not doing that and who say no, or maybe, or wait and see when it matters most. It's a review that some countries will fail, and others will pass with flying colors.
9: In the meantime, European allies are reiterating offers they made before to help restore freedom of navigation in the Strait of Hormuz and to demine the waterway now that hostilities are presumably over. Dutch Defense Minister Delaney Schoegus-Zegerius says her country is ready to share responsibility.
12: Whatever is happening there has a huge impact on our economy, also on our own safety and security.
9: She says European allies should step up now because it's the, quote, fair thing to do, and not because they're worried the U.S. will abandon them if they don't. For NPR News, I'm Terry Schultz in Brussels.
13: It feels like a very modern problem. What I'm talking about is this disconnect we sometimes feel between the things we do in our everyday lives, like getting groceries or walking the dog, mundane tasks. That disconnect between those things and the horrors of, say, war, sickness, and political upheaval that we can't help but see whenever we glance at our phones. Well, a newly published short story written more than 100 years ago wrestles with that exact same tension. It's from Edith Wharton, the Pulitzer Prize-winning novelist known for training a critical eye on the upper crust. In this short story, the grand dame of a French chateau hosts a dinner party as the sound of cannon fire from the front lines of World War I rattles the windows. The story is called The Men Who Saved the World, and you can find it in the Strand magazine. Andrew Gulley, managing editor, joins us now. Welcome back to All Things Considered, Andrew.
14: Great to be with you, Elsa.
13: Great to have you. So let's first hear a little more about this short story and the two women at the center of it. Tell us more about Millie Arden and Mrs. Upshall.
14: Well, Millie is a young woman who's volunteering as a nurse to aid the wounded soldiers during World War I. And she seems to have been changed by some of the things that she's seen. Mm-hmm. And she's been invited to a party from a society lady named Mag Upshall. And Madge is very much the Wartonian type of older woman who is trying to keep up appearances and is always knows how to say the right thing at the right time and is excellent at planning parties. Every detail must be perfect to the bouquets of flowers and the wonderful candlelight and the wonderful meals. And of course, there'll even be dancing, which is
13: right
14: to the consternation of Millie Arden.
13: I mean, she's shocked that there will be dancing. Can you just explain the context as to why?
14: Well, the context would be that the room where probably they will be dancing had a rather long dining table, which Millie recalls had several amputations occur day and night when the war was in the thick of things. But Miss Upshall is looking at the wonderful advances made by the troops as a reason for everybody to have jocularity and to dance and to enjoy themselves.
13: Right.
14: Despite the fact that these advances are coming at a significant cost in death and bloodshed. But Madge thinks it'll be better for morale and better for everybody if everybody had a jolly old good time.
13: Exactly. You write in your editorial for the magazine that the question this story asks is essentially, what is the cost of refusing to see the horrors beyond the softly curtained windows? And who pays for it? Do you read an answer in Wharton's story to that question? Any clues to how Edith Wharton might have felt about that question?
14: I think she was, in a way, disillusioned by the war. I think she was an early proponent of an existential struggle for many countries in Europe against the invading Germans. But I think after seeing some of the casualties, seeing some of the bloodshed firsthand, she realized that there was a disconnect, that people were just keen on living their life, business as usual,
13: right,
14: while other people were sacrificing.
13: Mm-hmm.
14: She looked and said, these are people who are forever changed by the war. And that's something that we've not seen in any of her previous works.
13: What do you make of her title of this short story, The Men Who Saved the World? I kind of like expected Edith Wharton to be writing the title more like The Men Who Saved the World, parentheses, or not. Because it's obvious the world's still in such disarray at the time that this story is unfolding.
14: Exactly. And I think one of the reasons that it has remained unpublished and that she did not try to publish it is it has a more nuanced view of the war at that time and of war in general. And during World War I, there were very, very few people who had dared in the United States write something that was opposing the war because many people were thrown in jail for that. So I think that Edith Wharton probably wrote this more as a form of self-therapy than of something that she had hoped to have published.
13: Mm. Andrew Gulley, managing editor at The Strand magazine, where you can find the newly published short story from Edith Wharton called The Men Who Saved the World. Thank you so much, Andrew.
14: Thanks, Ilse. It was great chatting with you.

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1: 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We'll take a look at the RV economy. 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
4: I'm Angeline Tedawayo, in for Tom Power. Welcome to Q. Have you ever experienced disappointment or like a tragedy that somehow had a silver lining? Well, that's what happened to Natalia Lafourcade. She's a multiple Latin Grammy winning superstar who found her way to music following a traumatic life event. She will detail the colorful journey that followed and how some of her best music has a Canadian connection. Plus, we will be transported to a tiny town nestled in the mountains of BC, which turns out to be an unlikely spot to find yourself a world-class banjo. But we are talking about a banjo, so maybe it's the perfect place to find yourself a world-class banjo. That's coming up on Q.

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2: I'm Angeline Tetaweo in for Tom Power. You're listening to Q, and you're in the middle of Tom's conversation with Natalia Lafourcade, one of the most influential artists in Latin music right now, and also one of its most successful. Natalia has won more Latin Grammy Awards than any other female artist. She and Tom have been talking about her early success, but she quickly grew disenchanted with the whole music industry thing. And when she was 21, she was burnt out and made a surprising decision. She moved to Ottawa, enrolled in school, and tried to put her music career behind her. Obviously, that didn't quite work, and she found a crew of musician pals that reignited her love of music. Anyway, here's Natalia talking about that decision to move away.
1: I closed my email, my phone. I stopped talking to my people, you know, my friends, I really separate a lot from my universe. And I took that plane and I arrived to the city and I just started like a new life, you know. And it was so good for me, for my soul, for my heart. Like I was really able to heal and to find out again the reason I wanted to make music for, you know.
5: You were so famous. You were so incredibly famous. And I love the idea that you could just go to Canada and walk down the street and you'd be okay. You know?
1: Me too.
5: Yeah. I hope you weren't there in the winter, but you know.
1: I know. I love music, you know, but I don't know if I really love fame. Like fame is another thing. It could be very difficult to manage, you know.
5: It kind of feels like the whole story you're telling me, and the part I'm about to get to is like you making music, getting out of control, and then you trying to take that control back. I mean, you start singing more and more traditional folk music of Mexico and of Latin America. The New Yorker said at this great quote, he said, she inhabits the space that Sabrina Carpenter might if Sabrina Carpenter suddenly began recording Woody Guthrie songs. So what's going on that you talk to me about that? It obviously got to a point again where it must have felt like it was getting a bit out of control. And then how do you find your way to traditional folk music? And what does that do to you?
1: I grew up in Veracruz. Eventually, I wanted to go back home. You know, my mother was there and I wanted to build this house, the house that I live in. And just the fact of being there made me get closer to

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5: From WHYY in Philadelphia, I'm Terry Gross with Fresh Air. Today, Jack Miles reflects on religion and secularism after having edited the Norton Anthology of World Religions. It covers Judaism, Christianity, Islam, Hinduism, Buddhism, and Taoism, and collects primary texts as well as commentary. Miles was raised Catholic and joined a Jesuit seminary, becoming a scholar of the Hebrew Bible.
6: As a boy from a lower working class background where no one went to college, I was attracted by the Jesuits as an international organization, and I was attracted by the very notion of career that they had, intellectual career.
5: He left the Jesuits after 10 years.
6: A short description of my life is the Jesuits made me an intellectual and the intellectuals made me an ex-Jesuit.
5: Miles won a Pulitzer Prize for his book, God, A Biography. Also, Maureen Carrigan reviews the novel Outline.
7: 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Vice President Van